0: people, and I have also my own language, my own culture, and we have our own history. We are also a civilization in the ancient time in Arakan Kingdom.
1: In the modern nation-state of Myanmar, the word Rohingya also comes with consequences.
0: If you are a Rohingya in Myanmar, you are targeted because who you are, because you are a Muslim, because you follow Islam. And when I was born as a Rohingya to Rohingya parent, and my birth certificate was confiscated, and I never had a birth certificate because I am a Rohingya. And then when I grew up and I have no human right, and I have no, you know, citizenship. So these are the other side of being a Rohingya, because Rohingya is targeted by the Myanmar government for decades.
1: Rohingya Muslims are a minority in Myanmar, concentrated in Rakhine State. Though they've been there for generations, they're considered transplants, outsiders. For decades, they've been denied citizenship, and they've been subjected to increasing discrimination and violence.
2: From the Gambia's legal team, Jessica Jones highlighted how the Rohingya endured long-standing denigration and hate speech from senior members of the Myanmar military. She referred to a video posted on Facebook in 2017 featuring a soldier encouraging genocidal violence against the Rohingya.
3: He told them, and I quote, "We will clear the villages where those animals live. We have guns, we have bullets, that's what we came with. With ammunition and the spirit to attack the animals, we have come here."
0: So imagine when a perpetrator targets a group of people. First, they want to show these people that they are outsider. They are the low people. They are not the original. So keeping that in their mind. So, and then they started saying that there is no Rohingya in Myanmar history. Rohingya doesn't exist in Myanmar. They often refer us to illegal immigrant or Bengali people, or sometimes they refer us to terrorists or enemies, you know. But we are Rohingya. We are one of the indigenous group in Myanmar.
1: When Mayu was a young boy, his grandfather used to tell him stories about the ancient Rohingya kingdom of Arakan, which stood until it was conquered by a Burmese king in 1784.
0: I still remember when I was young, we have a ritual. After the dinner, he used to take me to his room on his bed, and he used to take me on his lap, and he used to sing the Rohingya a song, folk song, and he used to share me the Rohingya history and the folk tales. And he also used to tell me about this ancient Rohingya kingdom in Arakan, that they were a king with Muslim names like Jalal Shah, Salimuddin Shah, during 14th to 16th centuries in Arakan.
1: Through those stories, Mayu's grandfather told him that the Rohingya did have a history in Myanmar, that they came from and belonged to that land.
0: He used to have a lot of land and that he inherited from his parents. So the land is everything for us, even for him.
4: You write, "When I remember the little boy I once was, I see a stranger who haunts my nostalgic reveries." Can you tell me about that stranger?
0: Mm-hmm. Yeah, so in my neighborhood, and the Rakhine, who are Buddhists, and also the Hindu people, the Rohingya, these three communities live together in the same neighborhood. So in my childhood, I used to have friends from these two communities. And when I go to a school, and I still have this friend, you know, and we sit together on the same bench at a school, we play on the same ground, you know, and we sang the same national anthem together. So we were the same. There was no fear between us in that time. When I go to market, you know, and in tea shop, I can see my father with his friend from Hindu community and the

0: Rakhine community, and I can see that, you know, the Buddhist monk and the Muslim imam, they sit together, they sip tea and coffee together. So it was beautiful.
1: One day, when he was 4 or 5, playing with his friends, something shifted.
0: And suddenly, people were escaping from here to there. And I was scared. And I went inside the home, and I was peeking through the bamboo fence hole what was going outside. The surrounding was so quiet, even that there was no dog barking. You know, the child, all the children ran and went inside their home. And suddenly, a group of Myanmar military were approaching. And I noticed there were around 10 or 12 people. They were Rohingya men. And some of them have no shirt in their bodies. Their hands were cuffed. They were fastened by a long roof, and in front of the group, and there is a military force, and in the middle and in the back, and they were pointing gun toward those men. My father arrived, and he was explaining me, this is called the forced labor. Yeah. And also my father was telling me that he was also once arrested and used as forced labor.
1: As Mayu grew up, things started to change. Not all at once, but slowly, in ways that were impossible to ignore. One of the clearest places he saw that change was in his beloved grandfather.
0: One night he came back home, and he was so frustrated. He was not talking with me. It was so strange to me because he was the person who first, you know, called me and played with me. He come back home from outside. So he was not talking to me. He was ignoring me. And I was just watching him, you know. He was shedding tears. He was not eating well. And then that night, my mother told me that his land was confiscated in the Nasaka project.
1: It was 2008, the same year Mayu graduated from high school. The Myanmar military was intensifying its crackdown on the Rohingya people.
0: So the Nasaka operation is basically, they will grab the Rohingya land and they will build the new homes, and they will bring the Buddhist people from east side of the countries, and they will repopulate in our land. So when I was experiencing my grandfather's, you know, loss and this, you know, loss of land and, you know, anger, gradually I'm learning, okay, we are significantly and particularly targeted, that, you know, that and in the future it's going to be worse. And I have this fear exists. So my grandfather also, you know, used to tell me that it is very important for me that I keep all this document to secure and to preserve it, so that we can prove that we belong this land, this is ours, you know, this is very important.
2: Do you still have those documents?
0: Yeah, so we still managed to bring it here, and we lost something in August 2017. My home was burned down, and we lost some of the document, but I still managed to bring something with me here.
2: When was the first time you thought about, or you heard about, the idea of human rights?
0: So about the idea of human rights, I think it was after the violence in June 2012. So there was a sectarial violence erupted between two communities, the Rohingya and Rakhine communities. It was also the violence that created by the Myanmar military, that they can divide and make these two communities furious and attack each other. And they were quite successful for this.
1: 2012 marked a turning point from administrative violence to widespread physical violence.
0: Like killing, arresting the people, and also banning homes and the villages of the Rohingya people in Northern Rakhine State. So in that time, I realized it is huge. This is too much. And this should not happen. And the world should act, you know. And then this is the moment that I realized, yeah, we are human, but we are not given any piece of human right. And we have responsibility to protect and to walk and to rise for human right.
1: The world of his childhood, where Buddhist priests and Muslim imams drank tea together, was gone. And soon, so was Mayu's ability to believe he and his childhood friends from other communities lived under the same rules and could plan for the same future.
0: Once I was going to Mongdo Township from my home village, normally it takes 2 hours by bus. And then on the way, there is a Border Guard police headquarters in G Camping. And in the bus, there will be around 24 passengers, both the Rohingya, Rakhine, and the Hindus. Mm-hmm. And then at the checkpoint, and a security force came and entered into our bus and yelled at us, saying that all the Bengali people should get down. And I was wondering, who are Bengali here?
1: Older Rohingya passengers got off the bus immediately. Mayu stayed where he was.
0: And I was sitting together with my Buddhist friend, Shao Nain. So he and I were going to downtown office to apply for a school teacher position. He and I wanted to be the school teacher. The security force located me and get closer to me, saying that, why are not you getting off? And I was reluctant to get in off. And I was looking at my friend, Rakhine friend, and the security force told me he is Tayinta. That means he is indigenous. And he said, I am a Bengali, that I'm a legal immigrant, and I need to get off, and he doesn't need. So this is the moment I realized that I am completely different because of my face, my skin color, or this faith that I believe. And I went to the checkpost.
1: When Mayu got back on the bus, he was overwhelmed by anger and frustration.
0: I was not talking with my friend, and he was sensing my anger. Mm-hmm. And I was thinking maybe I will hit my head in the window glass of the bus, you know, all those of frustration. And yeah, and this is the moment I realized, okay, this difference matters to my government and to my country.
1: That difference also mattered to the official at the education office where the two friends went to drop off their applications to become teachers.
0: The officer took the application of Shao Nai, and he was like just faking a smile when he was receiving my application and saying that, oh, you are Bengali. Oh, and he was just making fun of this, my application.
1: Mayu's dream of becoming a school teacher was over. And that same year, 2012, Sitwe University in Rakhine State banned Rohingya students from campus. Officials claimed that if the communities mixed, the risk of violence would be too high. But in his writing, Mayu was beginning to find a world where his ideas could move freely. One day is especially vivid in his memory.
2: At some point, you actually saw someone, a Buddhist woman, read your poem. I'm just wondering what that meant for you to see that.
0: We were on a boat, a mission boat. It takes 4 to 5 hours. So on the boat, there are a group of students and with others, people. And suddenly in my next row, and I saw a Rakhine girl was holding the magazine, the best English magazine, the magazine that I write and where my poem is published. And then I am noticing that she's reading the poetry section. And I was trying to approach to her. I wanted to talk to have a chat with her. Okay, I also write poems and my poem is there in the magazine that we are reading. And she was not looking at me, like ignoring me. So it's not usual that, you know, a Rakhine girl and a Rohingya boy make friends, you know. It's not accepted. If I tend to do this and I will be attacked by others, Rakhine men, you know. So, yeah, so when she was reading my poems in that magazine, and then I was also feeling sad that, okay, I cannot communicate and I cannot reveal myself, okay, you are reading my work, my writing. But on the other hand, I'm also happy that, okay, even though I cannot communicate, she's reading my work, she's reading a Rohingya's writing, you know, a Rohingya's writing that, you know, the government doesn't want to print, that the government doesn't want to be read or, you know, spread across the country.
2: So in a way you defied kind of this divide that's imposed by the authorities.
0: Yes,
2: by writing.
0: Exactly. Yeah. So like, is the Myanmar military that put this wall between this community? This is the wall that always keep us separated and keep us away from each other in the Rakhine state. But through our writing, so we get connected, we pass message from each other, from each side to each other. So in that is why, like, in the wall of writing, I feel myself free. I feel alive. Because in the wall of writing, no one can touch me. And no one can say that I am a Bengali or I don't exist there. And also in this wall, there is no religions. There is no race. And there is no color. Also, there is no border.
1: Writing became a place, almost like a homeland, that no one could take away from him.
0: When I hold my pen, like I feel no one can stop me. This is the wall that I belong. This is the wall that, you know, I can raise my voice. In the wall of writing, who I am is beautiful.
1: Rohingya poet and human rights activist Mayu Ali, speaking to me at his home in Ottawa. This is Ideas. I'm Nala Ayed. August 25th, 2017, the day the Rohingya people now mark as the beginning of a genocide. Mayu Ali was working for a humanitarian organization 2 hours away from his hometown when he received a call.
0: My mom was calling me, saying that my village was attacked, it was burning, and they were running. And my parents were old, and I have my brothers, elder brother who was living with them. So they tried to manage crossing the river, the river that I used to swim in my childhood. So they managed to cross the river with a rowing boat. They took refuge in another village there. And then the next day, my mom was again called me saying that that village was also attacked by the military again. And then they decided to leave to Bangladesh.
1: Mayu hid in a guest house, watching even foreigners begin to flee.
0: I see them going away with the car. And I was realizing the fear, you know, spreading across my body. You know, I was feel shaken, you know, like it's not processing. My body is not responding well. My friend Hussein Shah arrived and he said that his home was burned down. His sister and his brother were shot dead by the military, and his mother and he may escape. When he was knocking the door of the guest house, I was not recognizing him. He said he was not eating for the last 2 days.
2: Wow.
0: And then that night, I decided to cross the border to go to Bangladesh. It was late evening when there was a dark and we were trying to run by land, and on the way we crossed several dead bodies. The longer I run, the more I realized that I'm leaving my homeland behind. And even at that moment, I didn't realize that I'm leaving this homeland forever. You know, maybe I just wanted to go to see my mom to help them. You know, maybe I will come back. I didn't have the idea like I will live as a refugee there, or I will never go back to Myanmar again.
1: They reached the Naaf River, which marks the border between Myanmar and Bangladesh. In his memoir titled Eradication, Mayu describes that river as a bridge between two worlds, one where he was stateless and one where he, along with tens of thousands of others, would become a refugee. I witnessed the mass exodus myself and reported on it for CBC News in 2017.
3: We'd heard that people were still crossing. This was, as you know, even a few weeks after all of this started, that people were still crossing at the border near some rice fields. And so we went out there and walked through these really narrow paths that wind through the rice fields. Brilliant green, lots of water around you, but these little muddy paths. And we saw people walking on those paths from far, far away. We approached them. We walked right across the rice field to see them. And as we were standing there and this mass, this column, long column of people was approaching us, this man saw us. And I guess he understood what we were doing. We were filming and he just stopped and started talking to our camera, to Richard Devey. He became very emotional and started crying. Here's a little bit of what we learned from him, his story.
4: Dean Muhammad says they were firing in my area and even called us out from our home and then slit my father's throat.
5: Sanella, after encountering that and witnessing that scene of these people fleeing, they cross the border, they make it to Bangladesh. What awaits them there?
3: Well, something the likes of which I have not really seen elsewhere. Nothing prepares you, or prepared me, I should say, for the scale that we saw in these camps. There were people everywhere. I have not ever seen so many people in one place.
1: They join tens of thousands of others living in a shocking state of desperation here. Along one major road, there are swaths of Ukiah district now covered with tents and people struggling to cope. Aid groups are calling in unprecedented reinforcements. Nala Ayed, CBC News, near the Bangladesh-Myanmar border.

0: In Mayu's office, the shelves are lined with Rohingya cultural artifacts.
1: Yeah, you can see the Rohingya traditional pots. So this is the betel pot, like my grandparents, you know, used to keep the betel and the nut and the lime inside this box. This pot is also a symbol like serving the guests when people come, and my grandparents used to take it and serve the betel to everyone. Mm-hmm. So yeah, this is
2: amazing.
1: Yeah, a way of hospitality in our culture. And we have this kerosene lamp. So in our area there was no electricity. So, and we put kerosene oil inside and we burn it. So it's like a, you know, burning candle. Mm-hmm. So this is the candle that I used to use, using it to study at night when I was studying high school in Myanmar.
0: Mayu is now a father of two.
1: I have two little girls. They were born here, growing here. So they don't have this, you know, opportunity to sew it. So, and we managed to bring it here. And sometime I take my both girls and take them here and explaining them, this is, this object is called this, and we use this object for this purpose, so that they know that this is part of our culture, you know.
2: I'm just curious, what do you want your daughters to get out of? You have the art here, your husband has the artifacts that are Rohingya origin. What do you want? What's the picture you want them to have in their mind?
3: So for me, as for both of us, it's different. So collectively for me is they know that they are from us, from Rohingya. And also I let them explore the Canadian life so that they can be free and enjoy a life. So my daughter doesn't speak Rohingya, but my husband works so hard to preserve the Rohingya language. So sometimes people tell me why your own daughter cannot speak in Rohingya. So I would like to tell them, yes, my husband and we are a part of that past, and we carry that burden. We would like to give our daughter the beautiful cultural gift to them, that heritage. So we are not looking for what to give the burden to them. When they have a beautiful with full of words language, I am not trying to force her our language that is broken. Obviously she's gonna learn our language, but her first language is English, and I am very proud of that she is speaking this language, where she can confide, she can tell every feelings very well. So so for our daughters, we are looking for what to give them, those beautiful memories, and let them know that we are proud Canadian Rohingyas, and also let them enjoy their own life.
2: What a beautiful gift.
3: Yeah, thank you.
2: Yeah. And you, the two of you, I know you're in a better place here. Mm-hmm. You're talking about freedom and safety. Could you ever be completely unburdened of that history? Is that even possible?
3: For us, that's what I was talking about, my daughters. Yeah, so for us is maybe not possible, because we are so related. We are in touch with our family back there, and we know what's going on, and we sometimes does feel that we are our child, our we are enjoying this life, and in the other world, our families are suffering. So there is something heavy in the heart. We pray and we try to work for them. Something we are trying to make change towards their life. Maybe that's the compensation that we can make for them.
1: Right now in Myanmar, the genocide is ongoing against the Rohingya people. So our first perpetrator is the Myanmar military. Now we are dealing with another perpetrator called Arakan Army. Arakan Army is predominantly Buddhist and ethnically Rakhine Aung group. They're taking control of majority of the cities in Rakhine State, where we are from. And now they, in a short period of time, they have committed no less human rights violation than the Myanmar military against the Rohingya population. And they should be also prosecuted along with the Myanmar military. As a Canadian citizen, I'm also grateful to the government of Canada, because to the Rohingya crisis, they have done a lot better than other countries, other governments.
0: Not long before our conversation, Mayu Ali became a Canadian citizen. It's the first time he's been a citizen of any country in the world.
1: Following the exodus in 2017, the government of Canada recognized this Rohingya crisis as genocide. So, and then also the previous government appointed Bob Rae as a special envoy to Myanmar, and the government have already implemented some recommendation, but there are also some recommendation remain. But I am very sad to know that the role of a special envoy to Myanmar is no longer. And I am requesting the government of Canada, the current government of Canada, to reappoint a special envoy and to document the ongoing crime of the Myanmar military, also the recent human rights violation of the Arakan Army, and refer these two perpetrators to International Court of Justice.
2: Where the case is ongoing, as you're speaking.
1: Where the case is ongoing against the Myanmar military.
0: The International Court of Justice is expected to issue its ruling on that case in late 2026.
2: Writing for you before was freedom, it was sanctuary, it was safety. What is it for you now?
1: It's a revolution, and this revolution will continue, I hope, in the community.
2: Writing is revolution. I love it. Thank you so much for answering my questions. It's really great to meet you. And it's nice to meet a fellow Canadian.
1: Yeah. Thank you so much for your time. And yeah, I hope more of my Canadian brothers and sisters can know more about the Rohingya situation from my interview.
0: That was Rohingya poet, human rights activist, and now Canadian citizen Mayu Ali. We spoke at his home in Ottawa. This episode was produced by Pauline Holdsworth and Tariq Yuzbashi. Special thanks to Alex Nee for introducing us to Mayu. Our web producer is Lisa Ayuso. Technical production, Danielle Duval. Our senior producer is Nikola Lukšić. Greg Kelly is the executive producer of Ideas. And I'm Nala Ayed.

0: I'm Saroja Coelho. 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
1: My name is Siaya, and I live in the most beautiful place on Earth. 7 months ago, I blew up my life, and a lot has shifted since then. 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Welcome to Ice Cove.
2: Where are the penguins?
1: That's Antarctica. 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
4: From CBC News, The World This Hour, I'm Neil Herland. U.S. President Donald Trump is making an unusual promise to American voters. Trump spoke last night at a Republican Party convention in Dallas ahead of November's midterm elections.
5: If the Republicans win the House of Representatives and the United States Senate, both of them, I will issue a dividend to every adult citizen in the United States of America for $5,000.
4: The Associated Press says the proposal would cost at least $1 trillion. Trump also spoke briefly about the tariff fight between Canada and the U.S., saying Canada is dying to make a deal. Prime Minister Mark Carney will be in Alberta today, meeting with his cabinet to plan the year ahead. They'll also hear from Ukrainian President Volodymyr Zelensky, who's on a state visit to Canada. Rafi Bujikanian has more from Banff.
6: Focus on what we can do.
7: Finance Minister François-Philippe Champagne ahead of the cabinet meeting in the Rockies.
6: Building the strongest economy in the G7.
7: But that economy is facing some serious challenges. Prime Minister Mark Carney has not announced if he plans to retaliate against the latest U.S. escalation on Canada in the ongoing trade war. The White House threatening to ban Canadian goods like alcohol by the end of this month. The cabinet forum will focus on Carney's push to diversify the Canadian economy and how he will fend off the latest American offensive. And the trade war is only part of the agenda. The list of people briefing cabinet include the mayors of Calgary and Red Deer, as well as Alberta pollster Janet Brown, all a little more than a month before voters here head to the polls. On the ballot, a referendum question on whether or not the province should have an eventual vote on separating from the country. Rafi Bujikanian, CBC News, Banff, Alberta.
8: It could happen to you. It could happen to you.
4: That's Jim Cuddy from Blue Rodeo performing last night at the campaign launch for Toronto Mayor Olivia Chow. Chow is seeking a second term as leader of Canada's biggest city.
9: Toronto! Ah! Are you ready to choose hope over fear? Unity over division.
4: Polls show Chow is leading the race. Toronto's municipal election is on Monday, October 26. We're following a tragic story in the Philippines. Fire broke out on a passenger ferry off the western Philippines, killing at least five people and leaving dozens more missing. A Coast Guard official says 43 people have been rescued. The Toronto International Film Festival begins today, bringing some big-name stars to Canada, even if there's competition from other film festivals. Eli Glasner has a preview.
10: At TIFF, some of the star wattage has dimmed, with a few of this season's biggest titles premiering at different festivals. But there's still many big films coming to Toronto.
11: Mona, look at me and say you're lying three times in a row and don't blink.
12: Can I blink first before we start?
11: No, go.
10: The debut starring Julianne Moore is already getting praise for her role as a housewife on a journey into the world of community theater.
13: Larry, Britain is crying out for something new.
10: Ink finds the director of Trainspotting, Danny Boyle, back in Britain for the story of the rise of the Sun tabloid.
14: Did you stick a weapon?
15: No, I just said it wasn't.
10: And the thriller Your Mother, Your Mother, Your Mother, starring Mahershala Ali, appears to be one of this year's must-see movies. While some film fans say rising prices are pushing the festival beyond reach, TIFF is hoping The Market, a new focus on the business of deal-making, will keep the festival front and center. Eli Glasner, CBC News, Toronto.
4: And that is your World This Hour. For CBC News, I'm Neil Herland.
14: Welcome to Ideas. I'm Nala Ayed. As a young Rohingya man growing up in Myanmar, Mayu Ali used to hide his writing from everyone he knew. Not because he didn't believe in what he was writing, but because he didn't yet know what it meant to be a writer or what it might cost him.
16: In our area, I never heard of a Rohingya poet or a Rohingya author.
14: He would write at night, hiding his notebook from his mother when she came to check if he was asleep. Back then, writing was something private, fragile, and almost forbidden. Then one day in 2008, he met up with a friend.
16: He was reading a magazine called The Best English Magazine. It's published in Myanmar. It's a monthly issue magazine. So in the magazine, there is a section for poetry. So he was showing me this poetry section. So I didn't know that he was also a poet, that he also write poetry. So I finally found a companion.
14: For the first time, writing wasn't just something he kept for himself. He realized that it could travel.
16: So in that time, there was no internet. Smartphone doesn't exist there. And it took 15 days for an envelope to go from my village to Yengo. So basically, to get a response or to know if our poem is published or not. So for us, it takes 2 to 3 months.
14: There was no bookstore in his village. So they asked someone traveling to the city to bring back a copy. When it finally arrived, they searched for something very small and very big.
16: And suddenly, I saw my name printed on a book. And I was so emotional. And I was reading my name and I was reading my poems. And yeah, so that made me feel, okay, I exist. You know, I exist. Even my government doesn't recognize I exist in my writing.
17: You had never experienced that feeling before?
16: No, this was the first time I felt when I saw my name printed. My writing is my voice, is my existence, is who I am, is who my people are. My name is Mayu Ali. I am a Rohingya poet and author. I fled genocide in 2017, and I was living in the refugee camp in Cossus Bazar for 4 years until I was resettled to Canada in 2021. So recently, I finished my master's degree in University of Waterloo, and currently I live in Ottawa.
14: On Ideas, my conversation with Mayu Ali about identity, exile, and the power of the written word.
16: Writing is a revolution because it involves telling the truth and it involves telling about my identity and who we are.
14: To understand that revolution, we begin with a word, Rohingya.
17: You write, "I was born a Rohingya. This word defines my religion and ethnicity, where I belong and what I ultimately am." But what does it mean to you, that word, to be Rohingya?
16: So Rohingya is myself and, you know, all my ancestors who have lived on the land and who were born there and who have died there is our ethnic identity. When I say that I am a Rohingya, that means I am also a people. I belong to a group of people and I have also my own language, my own culture, and we have our own history. We are also a civilization in the ancient time in Arakan Kingdom.
14: In the modern nation state of Myanmar, the word Rohingya also comes with consequences.
16: If you are a Rohingya in Myanmar, you are targeted because who you are, because you are a Muslim, because you follow Islam. And when I was born as a Rohingya to Rohingya parent, and my birth certificate was confiscated, and I never had a birth certificate because I am a Rohingya. And then when I grew up and I have no human right and I have no, you know, citizenship. So these are the other side of being a Rohingya, because Rohingya is targeted by the Myanmar government for decades.
14: Rohingya Muslims are a minority in Myanmar, concentrated in Rakhine State, though they've been there for generations. They're considered transplants, outsiders. For decades, they've been denied citizenship, and they've been subjected to increasing discrimination and violence.
18: From the Gambia's legal team, Jessica Jones highlighted how the Rohingya endured long-standing denigration and hate speech from senior members of the Myanmar military. She referred to a video posted on Facebook in 2017 featuring a soldier encouraging genocidal violence against the Rohingya.
19: He told them, and I quote, "We will clear the villages where those animals live. We have guns, we have bullets, that's what we came with. With ammunition and the spirit to attack the animals, we have come here."
16: So imagine when a perpetrator targets a group of people. First, they want to show these people that they are outsider. They are the low people. They are not the original. So keeping that in their mind. So, and then they started saying that there is no Rohingya in Myanmar history. Rohingya doesn't exist in Myanmar. They are, so they often refer us to illegal immigrants or Bengali people, or sometimes they refer us to terrorists or enemies, you know. But we are Rohingya. We are one of the indigenous groups in Myanmar.
14: When Mayu was a young boy, his grandfather used to tell him stories about the ancient Rohingya kingdom of Arakan, which stood until it was conquered by a Burmese king in 1784.
16: I still remember when I was young, we have a ritual. After the dinner, he used to take me to his room on his bed, and he used to take me on his lap, and he used to sing the Rohingya a song, folk song, and he used to share me the Rohingya history and the folk tales. And he also used to tell me about this ancient Rohingya kingdom in Arakan, that they were a king with Muslim names like Jalal Shah, Salimuddin Shah, during 14th to 16th centuries in Arakan.
14: Through those stories, Mayu's grandfather told him that the Rohingya did have a history in Myanmar, that they came from and belonged to that land.
16: He used to have a lot of land and that he inherited from his parents. So the land is everything for us, even for him.
17: You write, "When I remember the little boy I once was, I see a stranger who haunts my nostalgic reveries." Can you tell me about that stranger?
16: Mm-hmm. Yeah, so in my neighborhood, and the Rakhine, who are Buddhist, and also the Hindu people, the Rohingya, these three communities live together in the same neighborhood. So in my childhood, I used to have friends from these two communities. And when I go to a school, and I still have this friend, you know, and we sit together on the same bench at a school, we play on the same ground, you know, and we sang the same national anthem together. So we were the same. There was no fear between us in that time. When I go to market, you know, and in tea shop, I can see my father with his friend from Hindu community and the Rakhine community. And I can see that, you know, the Buddhist monk and the Muslim imam, they sit together, they sip tea and coffee together. So it was beautiful.
14: One day, when he was 4 or 5, playing with his friends, something shifted.
16: And suddenly people were escaping from here to there. And I was scared. And I went inside a home and I was peeking through the bamboo fence hole what was going outside. The surrounding was so quiet, even the

0: This is called the forced labor.
1: And forced labor.
0: Forced labor, yeah. And also my father was telling me that he was also once arrested and used as forced labor.
2: As Mayu grew up, things started to change. Not all at once, but slowly, in ways that were impossible to ignore. One of the clearest places he saw that change was in his beloved grandfather.
0: One night he came back home and he was so frustrated. He was not talking with me. It was so strange to me because he was the person who first, you know, called me and play with me. He come back home from outside, so he was not talking to me. He was ignoring me. And I was just watching him, you know. He was shedding tears. He was not eating well. And then that night, my mother told me that his land was confiscated in the Nasaka project.
2: It was 2008, the same year Mayu graduated from high school. The Myanmar military was intensifying its crackdown on the Rohingya people.
0: So the Nasaka operation is basically they will grab the Rohingya land and they will build the new homes and they will bring the Buddhist people from east side of the countries and they will repopulate in our land. So when I was experiencing my grandfather's, you know, loss and this, you know, loss of land and, you know, anger, gradually I'm learning, okay, we are significantly and particularly targeted that, you know, that and in the future it's going to be worse. And I have this fear exists. My grandfather also, you know, used to tell me that it is very important for me that I keep all this document to secure and to preserve it so that we can prove that we belong this land, this is ours, you know, this is very important.
1: Do you still have those documents?
0: Yeah, so we still managed to bring it here and we lost something in August 2017. My home was burned down and we lost some of the document, but I still managed to bring something with me here.
1: When was the first time you thought about or you heard about the idea of human rights?
0: So about the idea of human rights, I think it was after the violence in June 2012. So there was a sectarial violence erupted between two communities, the Rohingya and Rakhine communities. It was also the violence that created by the Myanmar military that they can divide and make these two communities furious and attack each other. And they were quite successful for this.
2: 2012 marked a turning point from administrative violence to widespread physical violence.
0: Like killing, arresting the people and also burning homes and the villages of the Rohingya people in northern Rakhine state. So in that time, I realized it is huge. This is too much. And this should not happen. And the world should act, you know. And then this is the moment that I realized, yeah, we are human, but we are not given any piece of human right. And we have responsibility to protect and to walk and to rise for human rights.
2: The world of his childhood, where Buddhist priests and Muslim imams drank tea together, was gone. And soon, so was Mayu's ability to believe he and his childhood friends from other communities lived under the same rules and could plan for the same future.
0: Once I was going to Mongdo Township from my home village, normally it takes 2 hours by bus. And then on the way, there is a Border Guard police headquarter in G Camping. And in the bus, there will be around 24 passengers, both the Rohingya, Rakhine, and the Hindus. Mm-hmm. And then at the checkpost, and a security force came and entered into our bus and yelled at us, saying that all the Bengali people should get down. And I was wondering, who are Bengali here?

0: older Rohingya passengers got off the bus immediately. Mayu stayed where he was.
1: And I was sitting together with my Buddhist friend, Xiao Nain. So he and I were going to downtown office to apply for a school teacher position. He and I wanted to be the school teacher. The security force looked at me and get closer to me, saying that, why are not you getting off? And I was reluctant to get off. And I was looking at my friend, Rakhine friend. The security force told me he is Thai in Thai. That means he is indigenous. And he said, I am a Bengali, that I'm a legal immigrant and I need to get off, and he doesn't need. So this is the moment I realized that I am completely different because of my face, my skin color, or this faith that I believe. And I went to the checkpoint.
0: When Mayu got back on the bus, he was overwhelmed by anger and frustration.
1: I was not talking with my friend, and he was sensing my anger. And I was thinking maybe I will hit my head in the window glass of the bars, you know, all those of frustration. And yeah, and this is the moment I realized, okay, this difference matter to my government and to my country.
0: That difference also mattered to the official at the education office where the two friends went to drop off their applications to become teachers.
1: The officer took the application of Xiao Nai, and he was like just faking a smile when he was receiving my application and saying that, oh, you are Bengali. Oh, and he was just making fun of this, my application.
0: Mayu's dream of becoming a school teacher was over. And that same year, 2012, Sitwe University in Rakhine State banned Rohingya students from campus. Officials claimed that if the communities mixed, the risk of violence would be too high. But in his writing, Mayu was beginning to find a world where his ideas could move freely. One day is especially vivid in his memory.
2: At some point, you actually saw someone, a Buddhist woman, read your poem. I'm just wondering what that meant for you to see that.
1: We were on a boat, a mission boat. It takes 4 to 5 hours. So on the boat, there are a group of students and with other people. And suddenly in my next row, and I saw a Rakhine girl was holding the magazine, the best English magazine, the magazine that I write and where my poem is published. And then I am noticing that she's reading the poetry section. And I was trying to approach to her. I wanted to talk, to have a chat to her. Okay, I also write poems and my poem is there in the magazine that we are reading. And she was not looking at me, like ignoring me. So it's not usual that, you know, a Rakhine girl and a Rohingya boy make friends, you know. It's not accepted. If I tend to do this, and I will be attacked by others, yeah. Rakhine men, yeah. You know. So, yeah, so when she was reading my poems in that magazine, and then I was also feeling sad that, okay, I cannot communicate and I cannot reveal myself, okay, you are reading my work, my writing. But on the other hand, I'm also happy that, okay, even though I cannot communicate, she's reading my work, she's reading a Rohingya's writing, you know, a Rohingya's writing that, you know, the government doesn't want to print, that the government doesn't want to be read or, you know, spread across the country.
2: So in a way, you defied kind of this divide that's imposed by the authorities.
1: Yeah.
2: By writing.
1: Exactly. Yeah. So like, it's the Myanmar military that put this wall between this community. This is the wall that always keep us separated and keep us away from each other in the Rakhine State. But through our writing, so we get connected. we pass message from each other, from each side to each other. So in that is why, like, in the wall of writing, I feel myself free. I feel alive because in the wall of writing, no one can touch me. And no one can say that I am a Bengali or I don't exist there. And also in this world, there is no religions, there is no race, and there is no color, also there is no border.
0: Writing became a place, almost like a homeland, that no one could take away from him.
1: When I hold my pen, like I feel no one can stop me. This is the world that I belong. This is the world that, you know, I can raise my voice. In the wall of writing, who I am is beautiful.
0: Rohingya poet and human rights activist Mayu Ali, speaking to me at his home in Ottawa. This is Ideas. I'm Nala Ayed. August 25th, 2017, the day the Rohingya people now mark as the beginning of a genocide. Mayu Ali was working for a humanitarian organization 2 hours away from his hometown when he received a call.
1: My mom was calling me saying that my village was attacked, it was burning, and they were running. And my parents were old. And I have my brothers, elder brother, who was living with them. So they tried to manage crossing the river, the river that I used to swim in my childhood. So they managed to cross the river with a rowing boat. They took refuge in another village there. And then the next day, my mom was again called me saying that that village was also attacked by the military again. And then they decided to leave to Bangladesh.
0: Mayu hid in a guest house, watching even foreigners begin to flee.
1: I see them going away with the car, and I was realizing the fear, you know, spreading across my body. You know, I was feel shaken, you know, like it's not processing. My body is not responding well. My friend Husincha arrived and he said that his home was burned down. His sister and his brother were shot dead by the military, and his mother and he may escape. When he was knocking the door of the guest house, I was not recognizing him. He said he was not eating for the last 2 days.
2: Wow.
1: And then that night, I decided to cross the border to go to Bangladesh. It was late evening when there was a dog, and we were trying to run by land. And on the way, we crossed several dead bodies. The longer I run, the more I realized that I am leaving my homeland behind. And even at that moment, I didn't realize that I am leaving this homeland forever. You know, maybe I just wanted to go to see my mom to help them. You know, maybe I will come back. I didn't have the idea, like, I will live as a refugee there or I will never go back to Myanmar again.
0: They reached the Naaf River, which marks the border between Myanmar and Bangladesh. In his memoir titled Eradication, Mayu describes that river as a bridge between two worlds, one where he was stateless and one where he, along with tens of thousands of others, would become a refugee. I witnessed the mass exodus myself and reported on it for CBC News in 2017. We'd heard that people were still crossing. This was, as you know, even a few weeks after all of this started, that people were still crossing at the border near some rice fields. And so we went out there and walked through these really narrow paths that wind through the rice fields. Brilliant green, lots of water around you, but these little muddy paths. And we saw people walking on those paths from far, far away. We approached them. We walked right across the rice field to see them. And as we were standing there in this mass, this column, long column of people was approaching us, this man saw us. And I guess he understood what we were doing. We were filming and he just stopped and started talking to our camera, to Richard Devey. He became very emotional and started crying. Here's a little bit of what we learned from him, his story. Dean Muhammad says they were firing in my area and even called us out from our home and then slit my father's throat.
3: So Nella, after encountering that and witnessing that scene of these people fleeing, they cross the border, they make it to Bangladesh. What awaits them there?
0: Well, something the likes of which I have not really seen elsewhere. Nothing prepares you, or prepared me, I should say, for the scale that we saw in these camps. There were people everywhere. I have not ever seen so many people in one place. They join tens of thousands of others living in a shocking state of desperation here. Along one major road, there are swaths of Ukiah district now covered with tents and people struggling to cope. Aid groups are calling in unprecedented reinforcements. Nala Ayed, CBC News, near the Bangladesh-Myanmar border.

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11: This is World Report. Good morning. I'm Marcia Young. Prime Minister Mark Carney is meeting with his cabinet in Banff, Alberta this afternoon. They will be planning the year ahead as Canada faces an intensifying trade war with the U.S. But as the CBC's Rafi Bujikanyan reports, the dispute is not the only item on the agenda.
12: Let's stay relentlessly focused on what we can do.
13: Finance Minister François-Philippe Champagne ahead of today's cabinet meeting in the Rockies.
12: Planning session with my colleague in Banff is really about relentless focus on building the strongest economy in the G7.
13: But that economy is facing some serious challenges. Prime Minister Mark Carney has not announced if he plans to retaliate against the latest U.S. escalation on Canada in the ongoing trade war. The White House threatening to ban Canadian goods like alcohol by the end of this month. The cabinet forum will focus on Carney's push to diversify the Canadian economy and how he will fend off the latest American offensive.
14: When you ask specifically about how he's handling the Canada-U.S. relationship, you're getting a majority of Canadians approving.
13: David Coletto is a pollster with Abacus Data. He says Canadians are still looking for strength against the White House and unlikely to punish a prime minister who seems to be delivering on that front, at least in the short term.
14: The biggest unknown is how long does that resolve hold if, you know, household finances become under increased pressure.
13: And the trade war is only part of the agenda. The list of people briefing cabinet include the mayors of Calgary and Red Deer, as well as Alberta pollster Janet Brown, all a little more than a month before voters here head to the polls. On the ballot, a referendum question on whether or not the province should have an eventual vote on separating from the country. Rafi Bujikanyan, CBC News, Banff, Alberta.
11: Ukrainian President Volodymyr Zelensky is in Calgary today. Zelensky and his wife are here on a 3-day visit. Foreign Affairs Minister Anita Anand received them on the tarmac last night. Zelensky will be attending events to discuss support for Ukraine with Canadian leaders. He is also scheduled to visit Toronto and North Bay. Zelensky says Ukraine's air defenses and winter preparations will be the focus of his visit. His flight faced delays after a Russian drone entered Moldova's airspace. The drone exploded more than 150 kilometers from the airport. In Ukraine, emergency services douse a fire in the northeastern city of Sumy. People are carried on stretchers after a Russian drone strike on a shopping mall. 3 people have been reported dead and 20 are injured. In a separate attack, 4 people were killed in southern Ukraine. The incidents come as Ukraine targeted a natural gas plant in Russia's Arctic region. Ukraine also used sea drones to target the Russian city of Sochi. In a video posted on social media, explosions and gunfire can be heard. At least 8 people are reported to be injured. Republicans are trying to rally the party faithful ahead of November's critical midterm elections. They're holding their first ever midterm convention.
1: Vote Republican and we will leave the world in our dust for generations to come. There'll be nothing like it. We're right at that gate.
11: U.S. President Donald Trump painting a stark picture for the crowd in Dallas. Polls suggest Trump's popularity is dropping among voters. People are concerned about the rising cost of living and the ongoing war with Iran. But Trump is banking on his personal appeal with Republicans.
1: So I'm asking you to pretend that I'm on the ballot, because if we lose, you're going to lose your border. You're going to lose your tax cuts. You're going to lose your safety and security. You're going to lose your wealth.
11: Trump then made a surprising pledge.
1: And here is my promise. If the Republicans win the House of Representatives and the United States Senate, both of them, I will issue a dividend to every adult citizen in the United States of America for $5,000.
11: Pundits say the so-called Trump dividend is nothing more than political posturing. They say the promise would cost more than $1 trillion. Some suggest the pledge is not even legal, saying it's an attempt to buy votes. Tomorrow marks 25 years since 9/11, and still officials in New York are working to identify the remains of more than 1,000 people killed that day. But as our chief correspondent Adrian Arsenault shows us, a new breakthrough could help identify more victims.
2: Be in touch with us. We have a World Trade Center hotline. That's
4: New York City's chief medical examiner, Dr. Jason Graham, renewing the outreach to siblings and children of those killed in the 9/11 terror attacks, some just babies in 2001, and never swabbed for DNA then.
2: There are no doubt family members who could potentially offer samples that are reference samples that we could use in renewing our efforts to try and identify the unidentified remains.
4: 40% of the 2,753 people murdered in New York City that day still haven't been matched with remains. That could change. Advances in extracting DNA from thousands of bone fragments, combined with breakthroughs in genetic genealogy, have allowed medical examiners to identify remains of one more 9/11 victim just last month.
2: It, I think, is sort of a new frontier.
4: Right after the attacks, a promise was made to never stop trying to identify remains for family. They're still at it. Some fragments ground down and tested so many times, there's not much left. So keep testing and risk losing the last samples, or wait for the science to get better and risk losing family members desperate for answers.
5: So some, we have one shot left, and it gets very stressful.
4: Mark Desire was there on 9/11 in his early days with the medical examiner's office. He still works on the file and just spoke with a mother worrying she can't wait any longer.
5: She's like, well, can you promise me that if you do find her after I die, will you bury her with me? And you're like, yes, we will do that. You have my word.
4: Their job and commitment is sacred. And all these years later, that hasn't changed. Adrian Arsenault, CBC News, New York.
11: And you will hear from some of those families who still don't have remains tonight in Adrian Arsenault's full report on The National. Adrian is hosting from New York near Ground Zero. A fire on board a passenger ferry in the Philippines has killed at least 5 people. More than 80 others are missing. Coast Guard crew throw life jackets to survivors in the water. Officials say 43 people were rescued. Bad weather and big waves are making it difficult to save people. The fire broke out as the ferry headed out from Manila. It was going to a popular tourist spot. 134 passengers were on board. It's not clear what caused the fire. Some reports say it may have started in the cargo hold. Authorities in Nigeria say they are investigating what they call the abrupt exit of ride-hailing company Uber. The company announced last week that it was immediately pulling out of Nigeria and Uganda after 12 years. Tessa Makande reports.
6: Rising operation pressures.
15: Taxi driver George Michael says Nigeria's ride-hailing industry faces a difficult market due to several key factors.
6: high inflation, severe currency volatility, spiking fuel costs, and intense local competition from other companies like Bolt and InDrive.
15: Uber began operations in Nigeria's commercial center, Lagos, in 2014, before launching to other parts of the country. Now the Nigerian government is investigating Uber's sudden exit, citing unresolved driver accounts and customer service issues. Uber says withdrawal followed a comprehensive business review.
16: The bigger question is, why is it becoming increasingly difficult to be productive, for a productive business to operate profitably in Nigeria?
15: Economic analyst Ayuba Matawale says the company's exit impacts thousands of drivers who relied on the app, worsening local unemployment.
16: Stabilize the macroeconomic environment, create alternative to formal employment, create jobs.
15: Uber did not say how many drivers or riders will be affected, and it has not commented on the Nigerian government's investigation into its exit, but it is activating a help center to assist drivers through the end of the month. Tessem Akende for CBC News in Jos, Nigeria.
11: 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News anytime, cbcnews.ca. I'm Marcia Young.
17: 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Hi, I'm Jamie Poisson. The trade war continued to escalate this week, with Donald Trump banning imports of Canadian booze, motorcycles, and whey protein. But today, I actually want to rewind a few weeks to when trade talks first collapsed and Prime Minister Mark Carney gave a speech to explain why he had walked away from the negotiating table. He mostly talked about tariffs and sovereignty, but then a reporter asked him about the bond market.
18: What I'm about to say doesn't make sense, but it's the way the world works.
17: The U.S. bond market has been shaky lately, and Carney seemed to be suggesting that could spell trouble for the U.S. economy.
18: Markets sometimes ignore these fundamentals, and then all of a sudden they focus on them. And when they focus on them, if you don't have your house in order, it's too late. We have our house in order, and we're getting stronger.
17: So as the trade war continues, we're going to try to unpack what Carney was saying there. Why could the bond market matter? What is it telling us right now? And does Canada really have its house in order? John Authors is a senior editor for markets at Bloomberg, and he joins me now. John, thank you very much for coming onto the show.
19: It's a pleasure to be with you. Thank you for having me.
17: So I have a little bit of a confession to make. When I hear the word bond market, I can feel my eyes kind of glazing over. But tell me why I should care about the bond market.
19: Okay. I mean, you're certainly not the only person who feels that way. I know people who've been working in the bond market for 20 or 30 years, and it still has that effect. It's the thing that's a real problem with the bond market is that it's so counterintuitive. You talk about yields, which go up when prices go down, et cetera, et cetera. It's the lingo that you need to use to explain yourself to another bond trader quickly becomes completely incomprehensible to normal human beings in a way that, you know, stock trading just isn't that far removed from normal human life. Basically, you should care about the bond market because it's the ultimate bank manager for the government, and it sets the terms of the credit that we can receive on all loans everywhere, because a bond is basically a loan to a government. There is nobody who is a better bet to repay a loan than a government, particularly if it's repaying that in its own currency, which it has the power to print. So if you're a Canadian and you buy Canadian bonds, you're going to get repaid. So it's as safe an investment as it gets. And that means it becomes the keystone for the whole of the rest of the financial system.
17: And just connect this for me to how mortgages or car loans, et cetera, are calculated.
19: if you're trying to put together the financing, if you're going to be lending somebody a mortgage, how are you going to finance it? You're going to use government bonds. They're going to guarantee you a certain amount of return. You're then, because it's got to be, there will be extra risks from these guys you're extending the loan to. And because you've got to make a profit, you'll then add on to it.
20: Mm-hmm.
19: But broadly speaking, the higher the government bond yield goes, the higher the mortgage rate will have to go. They'll generally be 1 or 2 percentage points higher, but the cheaper the government debt, the cheaper the mortgage can be, and vice versa.
20: So when people read that the U.S. 30-year treasury yield is over 5% right now, just...
19: And their eyes glaze over, yes.
20: Yeah, yeah. Just tell me more about what that like concretely means. Just break it down for me a little bit more.
19: Right. 30 years is particularly useful if you're running a pension plan or whatever, or if you're using the basis for a mortgage. This is about as long-term as anybody will ever offer financing to anybody else. If that yield gets above 5%, above 6%, that means that any debt like a mortgage is going to have to rise. It actually, this is where the other great counterintuitive element arrives. It's actually good news if you're managing a pension plan. It means that if you're Ontario Teachers or whoever, you can, it's cheaper to guarantee the income for people when they retire. And that can be almost as important as how well the stock market is doing. So big Canadian pension funds actually benefit from higher yields.
20: But mortgage holders right now would not.
19: Mortgage holders directly miss out.
20: Yeah, we got a lot of those in Canada.
19: Yes, this is good for old people, bad for younger people.

0: steadily the bond market is repricing towards higher yields. And the reason it's doing that is because there are ample reasons to think that the world is going to be a more expensive place. I imagine we're going to need to talk about the latest trade war between the US and Canada, but you know, it's all an expression of the steady retreat from globalization, which may have had negative effects for certain people, may have left people feeling that it was unfair in terms of distribution of wealth, but did make the world cheaper. You could buy stuff from wherever it was cheapest, and similarly, bond yields could, you know, the financing could therefore be made available more cheaply. The other point, given that there is less confidence that norms and institutions will persist in the US, which for the foreseeable future will continue to be the bedrock of the global financial system. It can only be, that's where the money is. If you're more concerned about exactly what you can trust in that jurisdiction, that will mean you don't necessarily think they'll actually default on their loans. I see no real reason to fear that that would happen. But if you're less confident about exactly how that country is going to operate, that adds, somehow or other, that adds to the extra risk you'll perceive, and you'll want to be compensated for that risk by receiving a higher yield when you lend Uncle Sam some money.
1: Mm-hmm.
0: That means, thanks to this whole pyramid that's built on top of the bond market, that because people aren't so confident about Uncle Sam and the institutions of Uncle Sam, money will get more expensive for everyone.
1: I've also heard you say that the AI build out has caused these yields to go up in the US. And just tell me more about that.
0: Not just the US, although again, because the US is the place where the most money is, it's the one that matters most. It's very unusual to have the sheer scale of money being raised and spent by private operators that we're seeing at the moment for AI. It's also very unusual to have companies that are such obviously basically good credits borrowing so much money. So I'm not saying Amazon or Google are as safe as Uncle Sam, but those are huge, well-established companies who reasonably can be trusted for a really big loan. If they're starting to borrow massive sums of money, and I've seen figures that we're talking about the proportion of US GDP, gross domestic product, that's going to be spent just on building data centers over the next 3 years is more than the Marshall Plan made up for European GDP in the years after the Second World War. It's an enormous shock to the economic system.
1: It's a fascinating comparison. I hadn't
0: heard that. Yes. Now, when you've got that kind of money being borrowed by a good credit, they will offer you a slightly higher rate of return than you'll get from the US. And that many more institutions, pension funds, will be inclined to lend to Amazon or Google rather than the US. And that forces the US Treasury to offer a better return if it wants to make its own borrowings, if it wants to raise the debt that it needs to raise. So it's the laws of supply and demand. If there are more people out there offering pretty safe looking debt, that will generally force everybody to offer it at slightly more generous terms mm-hmm. to the lenders, which in turn will mean tougher terms for everybody else once you build this edifice of credit on top of it. So it is the AI phenomenon at this point really is a macroeconomic phenomenon, and the fact that the US has allowed it to expand so rapidly with so few controls is very significant.
1: Okay, so we've been talking about how yields are rising everywhere, Canada, Germany, France, the UK, Japan, but people are paying particular attention to the US Treasury market. The US is now spending over $1 trillion a year to pay off the interest on their national debt. That's almost 19% of all U.S.

0: service revenue more than they spend on defense, as I understand it. And just how big of a problem is that for the US, and how does that fit into what we've been talking about?
1: Well, potentially it's a huge problem. Again, it prints dollars, it will not be a problem repaying it. The issue is that if it does that purely by printing money, it creates inflation, which it needs to avoid doing if it possibly can. We've had yields considerably higher than they are now for many years in the past. The entire of the Reagan administration, yields were higher than they are now, and the US prospered very nicely under Reagan. The difference is people were angry about the deficits under Reagan. They were not remotely as high as they are now. The deficits have built up over the last 20 years when yields were extremely low and it was that much easier, that much cheaper to borrow. So yes, that creates a serious issue that everybody in the Western world, to greater or lesser extent, has to deal with, that any given level of yield is harder to deal with now than it used to be because everybody has so much more debt outstanding thanks to the global financial crisis and the pandemic. Now, that's what I just said is broadly true of everyone. It varies very significantly. Japan has far more of a problem of outstanding debt than any of the other big economies. Canadian listeners will be glad to know that Canada has the least serious problem of any of the leading economies, largely because it dealt with the global financial crisis in its banking system better than pretty much anybody else, therefore didn't need to throw so much money at it, and that has left it with a lower deficit, a lower overhang of debt than others. Sadly, I've not had the chance ever to talk to Mark Carney in his current exalted position. He did in a previous life. He was the governor of the Bank of England, and I did get to know him then, and he seriously knows his markets. And those comments you began with, he was absolutely bang right about. You can ignore fundamentals on markets for a very long time, but there will always occasionally come moments when suddenly nothing matters more. And that is a very nice card, which he is plainly well aware of, in Canada's pocket at this moment.
0: So just to be clear, when Mark Carney got up the other week and said, we have our house in order, and he was essentially saying that the US might not, you think he's right?
1: I mean, yes, relatively, who has their house better in order out of Canada and the US? Canada does. I don't see a serious argument against that. That said, there are still plenty of arguments you could make that Canada's house should be very much better in order than it is. And there are other countries around the world that are in a worse state than the US.
0: Right.
1: But in terms of the relative dynamics, in terms of global investors, money is fungible. It can easily go to any number of different destinations now. The fact that Canada is in a somewhat stronger fundamental position than the most obvious alternatives to it should help.
0: And just say more about that for me, this slightly better position that we're in vis-a-vis the US. Like, I know the 30-year yield in Canada is 4.18%. In the US, it's 5.26%. Like, how does that give us an advantage in this trade war that we are currently in?
1: Okay. When you model it by gaming, this is like a game of bullying. Mm-hmm. The US is bigger, and the US can try to bully the smaller party, and that's because it's bigger. So just to be clear, this is an advantage, but it doesn't mean that Canada overall is in the stronger position overall compared to the US. Just to be clear, to compartmentalize what we're talking about, if you have got greater ability to borrow more money because you are currently able to borrow at a lower rate than the US, then you can, for example, pay more money to help people through the tough effects of their suddenly having to pay far more for their US imports. You have more freedom to do that than the US does, for example. You've given yourself somewhat more room for maneuver by not having overextended yourself so much in the past. And the bond market is giving you somewhat more freedom of action by setting lower rates for you. I think ultimately this is about politics. And it seems to me that what really matters in a trade conflict is who is prepared to take more pain. That's also part of the game theory of how you deal with a bully. You can deal with a bully if you're prepared to absorb some pain from them first. It would seem to me that American consumers, reasonably enough, see no reason why they should bear any pain at all to have a fight with their perfectly friendly neighbors in Canada. While Canadians, as far as I can tell from south of the border, are extremely motivated and prepared to put up with quite a lot of pain to stop their neighbors trying to bully them.
0: Mm-hmm. This is seen in far more existential terms for Canadians.
1: Yes, and, yes. Exactly. And I think it's more about politics, who wins a trade war, almost, than the kind of technical factors we were just discussing. If Canada is going to win, it's because its politicians are going to be able to motivate the population to put up with pain for longer. That is how I think, from my vantage point, that is how I would suspect Canada will eventually prevail in the trade conflict. The fact that its finances are somewhat better in order and that it has somewhat more fiscal room to maneuver will help.

0: Good morning, Northern Ontario. Welcome to this Thursday morning. It is the 10th of September, 2026. I'm Marcus Schwabe in our studios of the CBC in downtown Sudbury. Morning North is coming away the next couple of hours. Martha Dillman behind the console again this morning. Hello, Martha.
1: Good morning, Marcus. I just want to give a shout out to everybody in Sudbury who is a lover of jazz. The Jazz Festival starts today, and I understand that you're going to be a part of it again this year.
0: I will. Eric Robitaille and I will be introducing a couple of the acts this evening, including Susie Arioli. We've got another act from Ivory Coast. Actually lives in Montreal these days. But a couple of Montreal performers on stage tonight at Place des Arts. All sorts of prizes, giveaways. In fact, even some Montreal bagels will be thrown into the crowd.
1: Really?
0: Absolutely.
1: Do you have the thing that shoots them out of the cannon to people?
0: Or? The CBC cannon. That's my arm. that's going to be a lot of fun tonight at Place des Arts. If you haven't got a ticket, you still can. And hope to see a few folks this evening enjoying some jazz. We're going to play a little jazz music on the program this morning. We've got some politics for you as well. The MPP for Temiskaming Cochrane will join us for our report from Queen's Park, first of the fall. Really, it's a report from the riding because the legislature won't resume until October the 27th. On the federal level, new research suggests, on the federal level, there's a lot of challenges accessing the government's online portal. I don't know if you've tried to get a passport lately online. Our technology columnist will talk about the federal government's new digital transformation agency this morning. We talked earlier this week about the new school in Blind River. One of our reporters was actually there yesterday, so we'll have a better sense of that today. We're going to start the morning looking for moths. That's in about 15 minutes from now. We've got some cloud in the far north, even some showers. The further south you go, though, sunshine is in store. And temperatures from 13 up to 20 degrees. And I'll have your morning temperatures right after the news, which is next at 6 o'clock.
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4: This is World Report. Good morning. I'm Marcia Young. Republicans are trying to rally the party faithful ahead of November's critical U.S. midterm elections. They are holding their first ever midterm convention.
5: Vote Republican and we will leave the world in our dust for generations to come. There'll be nothing like it. We're right at that gate.
4: U.S. President Donald Trump addressing the crowd in Dallas for 2 hours last night, but it is his other comments that have pundits and historians wondering whether Trump might be doing something illegal. At the Republican Party convention in Dallas, Trump effectively offered taxpayers a substantial amount of money if they voted for his party in the upcoming midterm elections. My World Report co-host John Northcott joins me now in studio with more. And John, has something like this ever happened before?
6: Marcia, not as far as anyone can remember. Under U.S. Code 18, subsection 597, titled Expenditures to Influence Voting, both someone who offers anything or accepts anything to affect a vote would be breaking the law and liable to a fine or imprisonment or both. Nonetheless, the U.S. president, in speaking to the faithful last night, appeared to do exactly that.
5: And here is my promise. If the Republicans win the House of Representatives and the United States Senate, both of them, I will issue a dividend to every adult citizen in the United States of America for $5,000.
6: Now, there are a lot of questions about whether this is something Trump could actually do, but that's often a concern raised about a lot of what he proposes and tends to go ahead with anyway. Think the White House ballroom, the Washington Arch, and even tariffs.
4: Why would the U.S. president be proposing to pay voters $5,000?
6: Well, there are his tumbling poll numbers, record gas prices, the war against Iran, and concerns Republicans could lose both the House and the Senate in November's midterms. That would leave Trump in a position where his hands could be tied for the remaining 2 years of his presidency. Worth noting that if he were to go ahead with his $5,000 payments, initial estimates would put the cost for the American taxpayer at about $1 trillion.
4: Thank you, John.
6: Thanks, Marcia.
4: My World Report co-host John Northcott with me in studio. Tomorrow marks 25 years since 9/11, and still officials in New York are working to identify the remains of more than 1,000 people killed that day. But as our chief correspondent Adrian Arsenault shows us, a new breakthrough could help identify more victims.
7: Be in touch with us. We have a World Trade Center hotline.
8: That's New York City's chief medical examiner, Dr. Jason Graham, renewing the outreach to siblings and children of those killed in the 9/11 terror attacks, some just babies in 2001, and never swabbed for DNA then.
7: There are no doubt family members who could potentially offer samples that are reference samples that we could use in renewing our efforts to try and identify the unidentified remains.
8: 40% of the 2,753 people murdered in New York City that day still haven't been matched with remains. That could change. Advances in extracting DNA from thousands of bone fragments, combined with breakthroughs in genetic genealogy, have allowed medical examiners to identify remains of one more 9/11 victim just last month.
7: It, I think, is sort of a new frontier.
8: Right after the attacks, a promise was made to never stop trying to identify remains for family. They're still at it. Some fragments ground down and tested so many times, there's not much left. So keep testing and risk losing the last samples, or wait for the science to get better and risk losing family members desperate for answers.
9: So some, we have one shot left, and it gets it's very stressful.
8: Mark Desire was there on 9/11 in his early days with the medical examiner's office. He still works on the file and just spoke with a mother worrying she can't wait any longer.
9: She's like, well, can you promise me that if you do find her after I die, will you bury her with me? And you're like, yes, we will do that. You have my word.
8: Their job and commitment is sacred. And all these years later, that hasn't changed. Adrian Arsenault, CBC News, New York.
4: After 9/11, the U.S. invaded Afghanistan. The war lasted 20 years. When the U.S. withdrew its forces, the Taliban regained power and women were once again hidden from sight. The United Nations says more than 2 million girls do not have access to education. CBC's Anna Cunningham spoke to an Afghan activist living in exile. She reflects on the consequences 9/11 had on the lives of women in her country.
10: Let's go. Get out of here.
11: My grandfather and my dad, they had an old radio. I just heard that they are talking about this happened in New York. And I was like confused that where is New York? You know, where is the United States?
12: In 2001, Zahra Joya had just turned 9. She lived in a village in Bamiyan province in central Afghanistan under 5 years of Taliban rule.
11: I was not equal child because I was a girl, simply.
12: The US response to the September 11th attacks and the hunt for the Al-Qaeda leader Osama bin Laden led to the overthrow of the Taliban regime. Girls returned to school. Women worked. Joya says it was bittersweet.
11: We just started our fight from inside the house and opened our ways to the society. On the other hand, there was attack every day by the Taliban.
12: She is Hazara, an ethnic group long persecuted in Afghanistan.
11: We wanted this change in our society. We wanted this freedom.
12: Joya launched Rukshana Media in 2020 to focus on stories by and about Afghan women, from education to childbirth. In 2021, when US troops withdrew from Afghanistan, the liberties Afghan women had gained swiftly faded.
11: I had lunch with my male friends in a restaurant in Kabul, and the next day I was stuck at home.
12: Joya fled.
11: During these 20 years, it was not easy, but the change was possible.
12: Joya holds on to hope.
11: Afghan women didn't give up.
12: Anna Cunningham, CBC News, London.
4: A fire on board a passenger ferry in the Philippines has killed at least 5 people. More than 80 others are missing. Coast Guard crew throw life jackets to survivors in the water. Officials say 43 people were rescued. Bad weather and big waves are making it difficult to save others. The fire broke out as the ferry headed out from Manila. It was going to a popular tourist spot. 134 passengers were on board. It's not clear what caused the fire. Some reports say it may have started in the cargo hold. Prime Minister Mark Carney is meeting with his cabinet in Banff, Alberta this afternoon. They will be planning the year ahead as Canada faces an intensifying trade war with the U.S. Rafi Bujikanyan reports.
13: Let's stay relentlessly focused on what we can do.
14: Finance Minister François-Philippe Champagne ahead of today's cabinet meeting in the Rockies.
13: Planning session with my colleague in Banff is really about relentless focus on building the strongest economy in the G7.
14: But that economy is facing some serious challenges. Prime Minister Mark Carney has not announced if he plans to retaliate against the latest U.S. escalation on Canada in the ongoing trade war. The White House threatening to ban Canadian goods like alcohol by the end of this month. The cabinet forum will focus on Carney's push to diversify the Canadian economy and how he will fend off the latest American offensive.
15: When you ask specifically about how he's handling the Canada-U.S. relationship, you're getting a majority of Canadians approving.
14: David Coletto is a pollster with Abacus Data. He says Canadians are still looking for strength against the White House and unlikely to punish a prime minister who seems to be delivering on that front, at least in the short term.
15: The biggest unknown is how long does that resolve hold if, you know, household finances become under increased pressure.
14: And the trade war is only part of the agenda. The list of people briefing cabinet include the mayors of Calgary and Red Deer, as well as Alberta pollster Janet Brown, all a little more than a month before voters here head to the polls. On the ballot, a referendum question on whether or not the province should have an eventual vote on separating from the country. Rafi Bujikanyan, CBC News, Banff, Alberta.
4: Ukrainian President Volodymyr Zelensky is in Calgary today. Zelensky and his wife are here on a three-day visit. Foreign Affairs Minister Anita Anand received them on the tarmac last night. Zelensky will be attending events to discuss support for Ukraine with Canadian leaders. He is also scheduled to visit Toronto and North Bay. Zelensky says Ukraine's air defenses and winter preparations will be the focus of his visit. His flight faced delays after a Russian drone entered Moldova's airspace. The drone exploded more than 150 kilometers from the airport. And that is the latest national and international news from World Report. News anytime at cbcnews.ca. I'm Marcia Young.
0: Good morning, I'm Marcus Schwabe. This is Morning North. A little cooler weather in store for the Northeast today. It's supposed to warm up tomorrow with sunshine. There will be cloud in parts of the north and some showers in the far north. We'll get to the weather in moments, and then we're going to go looking for moths. Something one of our CBC reporters did over in Ottawa not long ago. We'll find out more about that. Blue Jays lost last night. And in tennis, Gabriela Dabrowski is out women's doubles at the U.S. Open. John Hancock will have all those sports and more a little later this half hour. And at half past, Jessica Pope will have our morning news. And she's in studio now with some headlines. Good morning, Jess.
16: Good morning, Marcus, and thank you. Coming up, the Ontario agency that provides support to workers after injury or illness is in the news this morning. That's the Workplace Safety and Insurance Board, or WSIB. The union representing WSIB workers is pressing the agency to reconsider its plan for job cuts, including those here in northeastern Ontario. We'll hear more about that. Meanwhile, advocates in Ontario say a proposed provincial bill could strip away a key protection for injured workers. Those stories and others coming up at 6:30.
0: So southern areas can expect sunshine today. The Sioux, the North Shore, Manitoulin, Sudbury, North Bay. However, Sudbury and North Bay will cloud over by lunchtime. Highs around 19, 20 degrees for southern areas. To the north, there will be more cloud and it will be cooler with a chance of showers. A high of 16 for Timmins, maybe 17 for Kirkland Lake. And in the far north along James Bay, some rain this morning, but it should end with some clearing this afternoon into tonight. Temperatures along James Bay around 13 or 14 for your high. It's going to be a lot cooler tonight. If you're out this evening, you will notice overnight lows will range from 11 down to 3 degrees in Moosonee this evening. Sudbury's low, 8 degrees tonight. But that comes with clear skies, and with clearing skies tonight, we should see some sunshine tomorrow. Across the north, it'll be sunny and a little warmer. Highs tomorrow from 20 to 24 degrees. This hour, Wawa and Chapleau are both 10 degrees. Sault Ste. Marie, partly cloudy, 15. Our warm spot is Gore Bay, 16 degrees on the island. North Bay, Earlton, both 12. Kirkland Lake is 11. Timmins, Kapuskasing, both reporting some light rain. Timmins, Kapuskasing, Hearst, and Attawapiskat, all at 9 degrees. Some rain in Attawapiskat as well. Windy conditions in the far north as well. Winds gusting to 55 kilometers an hour. Down in Toronto, skies are mainly clear, 16 degrees. Sudbury is clear. We're at 11. And again, our forecast high for today is 19. Tomorrow, though, it's supposed to be sunny, and we're supposed to get up to 23 degrees. 13 past 6 on this Thursday morning. Now, people use city parks for all sorts of reasons. To kick a ball around, take your dog for a walk, or just commune with nature. But lately, a Carleton University master's student has been hitting up 6 parks in Ottawa to attract and trap moths using a UV light. The CBC's Hallie Cottenham headed over to a tree-filled park to find out more.
17: I see something through the trees here.
18: Yes, so we are walking through Kennedy Craig Forest, and we have a plastic bottle that is lit up by a UV flashlight. So in this very dark forest, this bright light is shining and guiding us towards my moth trap. So last night, I came out to the park and I placed the trap between a few logs here. So just in case wind or any large animal tries, it would be difficult to knock over. And yes, essentially I put down this bucket filled with egg cartons and this green funnel. And you can already see some critters starting to move around.
17: Can we get closer?
18: Yeah, let's. Oh, well, just right here we can see that is a common Idla moth. And I go through my notebook and I write down our day, 5:47 a.m., and I can mark down one common Idla at KCF or Kennedy Craig Forest. Okay. Now, I'm going to lift up our bucket. Ooh. And there's this beautiful specimen here. Two of them. I say with my pen in my mouth.
17: Okay, so what is that?
18: So any specimen I'm not immediately sure of, I like to take photos of it and upload it to iNaturalist and get a little field play-by-play. So these beautiful white and black specimens I'm going to mark down two of as we continue to search down. But by the end of this interview, I hope I can get you that response. So with those two beautiful black and whites,
17: I thought they had a kind of a green sheen to them.
18: You know what? They do in the light, but that's also some of a reflectivity of
17: the green tube.
18: Yeah, green tube we're using to funnel them in. We go through each egg carton, give a look there, and right there. Oh, and it landed right on the pen. Zanclognatha jaculanus, I believe.
17: So these moths are not being trapped and killed. They're being freed here as you open the stuff up here.
18: Exactly. These are non-lethal moth traps. So I come and check what specimens I have in the morning and release them to be free. The thing about these egg cartons, that is an example of Noctua pranuba.
17: Why do they like egg cartons?
18: So egg cartons are able to simulate

0: last moth we had there was a bronzed cutworm moth. In this one trap, I'd say we have 1, 2, 3, 4, 5 species. 6 species, pardon me.
1: Wow.
0: Honestly, that is a very, very good result here.
1: Obviously, you're trapping moths and determining what species you're finding, but what is the big picture here?
0: This moth trapping we're doing is part of a long overarching study about the effect of urban planting initiatives. Right now, the reason why we're here at 5-something a.m. is to see what the effect of different types of urban forests are on our Lepidoptera populations.
1: So you pointed out it's not even dawn yet. It is misty. It's like horror movie here, Donovan. Why do you do this? Why sign up for this particular study?
0: No, I honestly have quite the passion for the environment. I just finished my bachelor's in environmental science and already had a fascination with bugs and critters like that. But when I saw Dr. Buxton and Dr. Heather Karuba's opportunity to do this Lepidoptera-based research, I was like, well, yeah, no, that sounds pretty cool. And before I initially signed up, did I necessarily know that I'd be waking up at 4-something, 5 o'clock to get to the field? No, but now that I've already done a summer coming up this early, I got to say I've grown even more attached to these bugs.
1: It's an interesting time of day for folks.
0: Oh, definitely. It's quite lonely, so I'm happy to have you here.
1: Thank you.
0: And I'll be happy to have an undergraduate student over the summer help me do even more parks.
1: I can get excited about butterflies, but until this morning, until a few minutes ago, I wasn't too super excited about moths.
0: Moth species, in fact, are so much more numerous than butterfly species. They can come in such beautiful different colors. You saw those black and whites there that really were able to stand out against some of the browns, those box there moths. But
1: are you on team moth?
0: I am on team moth. I have nothing against the butterflies, and in fact, I find them absolutely beautiful. But heck, even in Ottawa, you can see hundreds more varieties of moth species than you would see butterflies. So for their diversity and for their unique funky shapes and colors, I got to give it to the moths.
1: What's that?
0: That would be a Campea perlata, or beautiful. A pale beauty.
1: Mm-hmm. I'm starting to feel a greater appreciation for them. Maybe I won't swat at them so much.
0: Well, I'm glad to hear that. I'm glad to hear that my little moth friends can get a little bit more appreciation from you and hopefully from any other listener as well.
1: Thanks again, Donovan.
0: My pleasure.
2: Donovan Martin, master student at Carleton University in Ottawa, and he's a researcher with its Biodiversity Conservation Solutions Lab, speaking with the CBC's Hallie Cottenham. Not a huge fan of moths. Martha, I don't know, do you like or dislike moths at all?
3: I'm kind of indifferent to them.
2: No, my wife hates them because they're unpredictable.
3: That's true.
2: We were driving when the kids were little up from Toronto, and a moth, and it was dark. It was like pitch black. Mm-hmm. It was late at night and we're coming home after a weekend I can't remember maybe we'd gone to the drive-in to Don and Barry or something. But we're driving north and a moth ended up in the vehicle. A big moth was flying around. One of the kids started screaming. I had to pull over on the side
3: happened.
2: Of Highway 69. Yeah. Exactly. And the moth finally left.
3: I have to admit, butterflies, like, you know, visually they're nice to look at kind mm-hmm. of thing, you know, but yeah, as I said, moths, I don't know. I don't like anything fluttering around me, but I'm okay with them.
2: So. I've got a cousin in Germany whose nickname is Motte, which means moth. So yeah, kind of cool. If you've got a moth story to share, you're welcome to do so. If you want to just tell us if you like them or don't, you're welcome to do so. I think John texted this morning saying, what do you call someone who looks for a moth? A mother? A mother? Anyway, our text line, 249-377-4153, 249-377-4153. It's 21 past 6 on Morning North.
4: Hello there, I'm Craig Norris. I hope you're having a good week. I'm popping in with a quick look at what's ahead on this Saturday's In the Key of C, your music-fueled journey around Ontario. A popular entrepreneur and philanthropist from Manitoulin Island died last month, but he wasn't just an accomplished business owner. He also loved music, and he played with the same band since the 1940s. We hear the story of Doug Smith and his band.

0: And they can be a little rough around the edges, but they still feel like home. We explore the growing appreciation for the dive bar. Plus, you'll hear tunes from Western Swing Authority, My Son the Hurricane, Spencer Krug, Laura Fortini, and lots more, including this one. The Pairs with a cover of the 77-year-old folk music classic, If I Had a Hammer.
1: If I

0: the Pairs with their take on the folk classic If I Had a Hammer. And it'll be featured on In the Key of C with Craig Norris this Saturday afternoon. Tune in after the news at 3 o'clock here on CBC Radio 1. You can also listen to it on the CBC Listen app. It's 25 past 6. We've got sports for you next from the CBC's John Hancock. Good morning, John.
1: Hi there.
0: Let's talk about the Blue Jays. They are in that hunt for a wild card spot, and, well, they missed a chance to move up yesterday.
2: Yeah, the offense went cold again. They were shut out by the Athletics 2-0, who took that series 2 out of 3. The loss kept Toronto a game back of Cleveland for that final wild card. Cleveland also lost to Baltimore. And Texas stayed a game and a half back. They lost as well to Seattle. Jays manager John Schneider and Vladdy Guerrero Jr. hitting into a double play in the fifth, killing any momentum of a comeback. One of many Jays who just couldn't get the offense going yesterday.
3: In every situation, not just him, everyone, you know, when you kind of have some traffic out there, it's just getting a good pitch to hit. You know, I think that, you know, no one wants to do that more than Vlad. And a lot of times him or anyone, it's just kind of waiting for a pitch you can do a little bit more with.
2: Jays are off today. They're back home to host the Orioles this weekend. Over in the National League, Arizona's a half game back of San Diego for the last wild card spot there.
0: All right, let's talk football and the season opener in the NFL last night in Seattle.
2: Yeah, backup quarterback Drew Lock led two late scoring drives, and the Seahawks intercepted Patriots quarterback Drake May three times in that final quarter and hung on to beat the Patriots 13-10 in a Super Bowl rematch. The defending champion Seahawks were held to just a field goal through three quarters after losing their starting quarterback Sam Darnold, who injured his hip, but they did manage to win it. Here's Seahawks head coach Mike McDonald.
4: What an electric atmosphere. Just the emotion of the banner dropping or banner unveiling. There you go. But just a really special night to be a Seahawk, man. Just really, really incredibly proud of our team. You think about all the things going on. I think the fourth play, we lost Sam. Drew Lock deserves a gigantic shout out for playing, you know, clean football. And with Sam, we got some great news back. Still just our thoughts and prayers with Sam. We love him. And the guys really pulled through for him.
2: Los Angeles Rams, San Francisco 49ers will play tonight. That game will be in Melbourne, Australia.
0: How are things shaking down at the World Wheelchair Basketball Championships in Ottawa?
2: Yeah, the first games were played yesterday, and both Canadian teams won. On the women's side, Erin Young had a game-high 18 points. Katie Dandenault had a double-double, 17 points, 14 rebounds. Canada beat Spain 76-51. The Canadian women play again this afternoon at 2:30 Eastern against Australia. The Canadian men's team beat Morocco 74-51. Colin Higgins and Nick Gonchin both had 24 points. Canada plays again today at noon against Germany. You can watch it all live streamed on cbcsports.ca.
0: And in tennis, I guess no more Canadians left at the U.S. Open.
2: No, the final player, Ottawa's Gabriela Dabrowski and her Brazilian partner Luisa Stefani lost in the women's doubles semis. Americans Robin Montgomery and Ashlyn Kruger winning 4-6, 6-4, 7-6. Dabrowski had been going for her third U.S. Open doubles title but fell short. Alina Rybakina and American Coco Gauff both advanced to the women's singles semifinals, while on the men's side, top seed Alexander Zverev and Russia's Karen Khachanov moved on to the semis.
0: And you got some soccer for us.
2: Yeah, it was a busy night in the Major League Soccer, MLS. The Western Conference leading Vancouver Whitecaps shut out LA Galaxy 3-0, and that win kept Vancouver 3 points ahead of Houston for first. Houston also winning over Salt Lake. Toronto FC beat Nashville 2-1. Toronto's tied for ninth in the East with New York City. Last place FC Montreal lost 2-1 to Charlotte. Champions League play, some of the winners Wednesday included Barcelona, Arsenal, Liverpool, and two-time defending champion Paris Saint-Germain. And in golf, Team Manitoba won its first ever interprovincial team title. They won at this year's 2026 Canadian Men's Senior Championship in Winnipeg, 5 shots ahead of Team Ontario. And there's a three-way tie for top spot in individual play after 2 rounds. Todd Wiseman of Port Moody, David White of Winnipeg, and American Brian Hoops all tied for the lead. There you go, Marcus.
0: Thank you, John.
2: See you tomorrow.
0: John Hancock back on Friday. The weekend almost here. Coming up in the next half hour, we do have business news with the news of this new iPhone that was launched yesterday. Dan McGarvey's at the business desk this morning. Also in the next half hour, if you've had challenges accessing the federal government's online portal, you're not alone. I know earlier in the year I was trying to set up a portal just to find out about pension information. Yes, I'm getting to be that age. And like it took months literally to get a password and to get in there. Our technology columnist, Francis Sims, is going to join us in the next half hour. He's going to break down the federal government's new digital transformation agency. So we'll have that story for you in our next half hour. The time now is 6:30.
1: This is CBC News. From our studio in Sudbury, good morning. I'm Jessica Pope. The union representing Workplace Safety and Insurance Board workers is pressing the agency to reconsider its plans for job cuts. In a letter to WSIB's board of directors this week, the union calls for, quote, an independent review before any further changes move ahead. This follows WSIB's decision to cut more than 560 jobs, rather, including more than 280 in Northern Ontario. WSIB maintains that local services for people in Sudbury will continue, but WSIB roles, done mainly over the phone or online, are being relocated. Harry Goslin is the president of the union representing the workers. He says there needs to be a clear understanding of how the cuts could affect client services, staffing, and communities in the north before any changes take place. Goslin also questions the rationale for the cuts.
5: They're opening three new locations in the GTA, one in Mississauga, one in North York, and one in Scarborough. And they're all in very expensive real estate locations. Why would they be doing that? Why does that make any sense financially at all when you could simply reopen in locations like Thunder Bay, Sudbury, North Bay, Timmins?
1: The WSIB says it was a difficult decision and that affected workers are being offered resume writing, job-seeking help, and continued benefits. Meanwhile, advocates in Ontario say a proposed provincial bill could remove a key protection for people with long-term injuries from their work. Under the current WSIB system, workers with long-term or permanent injuries are granted a fixed amount of money in benefits after a period of 6 years. Those benefits are considered locked in until the worker turns 65, and they're only reassessed if the worker's case significantly changes. But Bill 105 would remove this lock-in rule. Catherine Furness is with the Injured Workers Community Legal Clinic in Toronto. She says removing the lock-in will take away the certainty workers need to plan their futures.
6: I know some injured workers who have gotten loans based on the fact that their benefits are guaranteed, mortgages, and they can plan their finances and their life knowing that the WSIB is no longer allowed to review their benefits or change their benefits.
1: The Ministry of Labour says in a statement it is continuing to engage with injured workers' employers about Bill 105. The bill is expected to have its third reading once the Ontario legislature resumes next month. Ukrainian President Volodymyr Zelensky is set to meet with Prime Minister Mark Carney in Calgary this morning before addressing federal cabinet members gathered in Banff. He and his wife are also set to visit Toronto and then make a visit to Northern Ontario with a stop in North Bay. With Russia's full-scale invasion of its neighbor now in its fifth year, the Prime Minister says Ottawa remains steadfast in its commitment to support Ukraine's defense, recovery, and reconstruction. Teachers' unions are running ads pushing for better conditions in the classrooms. This is just as kids are getting back in class. It comes after teacher contracts expired last week with no new deal in place, and that's leading to questions from parents and others about potential strikes. The CBC's Lorenda Redicop has more.
7: This is my classroom.
8: It's an ad by the Elementary Teachers Federation of Ontario.
7: There's not enough of anything.
8: Another ad campaign by the Union for English Catholic Teachers. One large poster reads, "Invest in us, we're worth it," beside a boy with a backpack. Negotiations stalled while the Ontario Labour Relations Board determines which issues are local, which are central. Renee Jansen-Indewall is president of the Catholic Teachers Union.
9: My experience tells me this is going to be a very difficult round.
8: Minister Paul Calandra was not made available for an interview. He points to increased spending in education, though critics note it's less per student given inflation. NDP education critic Chandra Pasma.
10: He ragged the puck all summer by fighting them on what was actually going to be negotiated centrally versus locally.
8: Experts say it could be months before the Ontario Labour Relations Board ruling, meaning if there is labour strife, it too is still months away. Lorenda Redicop, CBC News, Toronto.
1: And that is the CBC News to this hour. Thank you for listening. I'm Jessica Pope. And Marcus has stepped outside with the forecast for Thursday.
0: And looking pretty bright for Sudbury. It's getting lighter right now.
1: All things being relative, I suppose.
0: The sun doesn't rise officially for another 20 minutes, 6:55. But it's not overcast, so the sky's a little light. It's not pitch dark out here. And we're going to see some sun this morning for Sudbury, North Bay. It'll cloud over for Sudbury and North Bay probably by lunchtime today. But the Sioux and the North Shore, Manitoulin should be sunny for most of the day today. To the north, it will be a little cloudier and cooler. Sault Ste. Marie to North Bay, highs around 19, 20 degrees. To the north, for Timmins, you can expect a high of 16, Kirkland Lake 17, with mainly cloudy skies. And the chance of showers, and there's some light rain in Timmins this morning. Further north, rain as well along James Bay and highs there around 13, 14 degrees. But that rain should end and should see some clearing later in the day. Maybe not until tonight for Moosonee, but Attawapiskat is expecting some sunshine later this afternoon. Tomorrow's forecast is calling for sunny skies across the northeast. And it's going to be warmer tomorrow. Highs from 20 to 24. But if you're out and about tonight, it is going to be a little chilly this evening. Most of the north will be in the single digits tomorrow. Sudbury's overnight low, 8 degrees. Moosonee dropping all the way down to 3 degrees tonight. Taking a look at some temperatures right now, it is 10 in both Wawa and Chapleau. Sault Ste. Marie is partly cloudy, 15 degrees. Gore Bay is our warm spot at 16. North Bay and Earlton both 11. Kirkland Lake, 12 degrees in North Bay and Earlton. Kirkland Lake is 11. And we've got Timmins, Kapuskasing, Hearst, and Attawapiskat all at 9 degrees. Still some light rain around Timmins. Down in Toronto, mainly clear skies, 16. Here in Sudbury, it's clear at 11. And we are expecting a high today of 19 degrees. It is 23 before 7 here on Morning North. We've got the Business Digest next from the CBC's Dan McGarvey.
11: Good morning. The cost of renting for Canadians has dropped year over year. A monthly report that just came out from rentals.ca and Urbanation says it's the steepest year over year drop since March. The average asking price for a rental unit in August was $2,035. That's down 4.8% compared with a year ago. Average asking rents have now fallen year over year for 23 consecutive months, with prices down 7%. Compared with back in 2024. Giacomo Laddis with rentals.ca says it's a classic case of supply and demand, but the trade war could also impact the rental market if it drags out.
12: If unemployment rates increase and it costs more to build, that is going to make it very difficult for rental housing providers to provide an affordable place for somebody to live, because Canadians just won't have the money to do so.
11: Urbanation president Sean Hildebrand says demand could slow in the near term due to lower employment and consumer confidence, while supply is being threatened through potentially higher construction costs. And sticking with tariffs, a recreational vehicle manufacturer in Quebec is facing the impact of the latest U.S. trade measures. BRP's Can-Am Spyder and Canyon three-wheel vehicles will be excluded from the U.S. market starting on September 29th. The measure's part of this new round of trade restrictions announced by U.S. President Donald Trump. Motorbikes, Canadian-made liquor, and some dairy products will also be banned from the United States at the end of September, but dozens of other products are getting a tariff reprieve, including toilet paper, road salt, cement, and fishing rods. In other news,
13: once you've been to the moon, where do you go next? Back to work.
11: That's how Apple unveiled its latest generation of iPhones on Wednesday, including a foldable version called the Duo. The company's new CEO, John Ternus, introduced the new iPhone 18 Pro, as well as new updates, a new Apple Watch and AirPods, along with advances in AI. He said the new Duo phone has the largest display ever on an iPhone, but it still fits into your pocket. To try and explain it, it looks like someone cut a regular iPhone in half and put it back together again so it opens and closes like a book. It's available for pre-order next month. And finally, the dreaded pumpkin spice season is just around the corner, and after a very long run, at least one big name is finally ditching the pungent and polarizing coffee flavor from its menu. This year, McDonald's is going all in on pistachio instead, with a range of different frappes, lattes, and iced coffees. And they might be onto something here, because new data from Google and Pinterest shows that searches and clicks for pumpkin spice have plummeted since this time last year. Way more people searched for matcha lattes, and even banana coffee syrup got more searches. Finally. For CBC Radio, I'm Dan McGarvey.
0: I'm not even a fan of pumpkin, but banana coffee syrup? Ew. All right, let's look at the numbers in the market from yesterday. I gather there were some losses in the technology sector, and that brought the S&P TSX index down by 216 points. In New York, the Dow Jones Industrial Average down by 405 points. The Canadian dollar trading overseas around 72.42 cents this morning. That is down a bit from yesterday. Gold is at $4,381 US an ounce, and nickel is trading at $7.54 US a pound.

0: Dan had a little story on the Business Digest about rent prices coming down. Don't know how much it would cost to get a room at 24 Sussex Drive. I guess the place is still condemned, but there is a plan to fix it up, and we're going to hear more about that a little later this half hour. First, we're talking about something that everyone has to deal with at some point, the federal government, and I'm not talking about the residents in Ottawa, just renewing your passport or waiting to be connected to someone at the CRA or maybe sorting out an EI claim. Using a federal government website often means signing yourself up for a long and complicated process. However, there is a newly announced Digital Transformation Canada agency. Francis Sims covers technology issues for us, and he's going to tell us whether or not he thinks this might fix a few things. Good morning, Francis.
1: Good morning.
0: Do you ever use those federal government websites to access information?
1: I do, and I think I've locked myself out of my CRA account. I just can't handle waiting on hold to talk to somebody to get a new PIN.
0: Well, and to get a new PIN, they have to send it to you in the mail in some cases, like for all sorts of things. Just how far behind the times are our websites when it comes to the federal government here?
1: Yeah, so as people will feel it, they'll understand that we're 47th now in the world according to a UN e-government index. We used to be two decades ago sixth. So that's basically the ability of the citizens to interact with the government via online services. Denmark and Estonia are number one and two on that list. And if you're there in those countries, you get one secure digital ID that allows you to log into every single system. So one login for taxes, health, pension, benefits. But moreover, what it does is if you're going to like do your taxes every year, it comes through the online portal pre-filled in. So your T4, your T2202s, if you have kids that are in university or college, it's all there. And for most people, just like with their passport, all they have to do is click on the button approve. And they don't have to spend hours looking for that information and entering it into those small little fields on the forms on the online system. So it's transformative. It's one mailbox, one website, and you only enter your data once. So when you think about it that way, we're pretty far off.
0: I don't know how we ended up here, but we do have this new Digital Transformation Canada agency. How could that transform us, do you think?
1: Well, one of the challenges in Canada is that it's vast in terms of the size, but also in terms of the number of pieces of software that the federal government uses. A few years ago, Shared Services Canada tried to integrate in some departments together. But what happens is that there's lots of systems and different departments go out and purchase those systems based on their own needs, implement them. That's fine. But it's kind of like having Google Gmail, you know, at one part of the federal government and Microsoft Outlook at the other. And so they don't necessarily naturally talk to each other. Thinking here is that they go out and they can negotiate one large deal with, you know, a better amount of money to negotiate with. They're going to get something that's better for Canadians, and it's going to be something where all the data integrates together. So, you know, when you're applying for your EI claim, well, it already has all that information from where you worked, the type of stuff you do. And so it's not this type of thing where you have to spend hours, you know, every week or every couple of weeks trying to find and fill that information in.
0: Maybe something like the Phoenix Pay system would work. Ah, just kidding.
1: That did not work well, and that is the lesson here. When you do these big projects, right, it was over budget, it was late, and I don't even know if it's still working well.
0: The Canadian government has brought in Google's former CFO, Patrick Pichette. What do you make of that choice?
1: Yeah, so on paper, he has definitely what I'd say like the street creds for a boardroom conversation. He was the CFO from 2008 to 2015 for Google. I think he was on a chair of the Twitter board until Elon Musk took it over. He's a Rhodes Scholar. You know, he's from Canada, I think, believes he speaks French. So definitely on paper, he looks like the right person to negotiate with these big tech giants, right? When he walks into the boardroom, they're going to know him and they're going to hopefully listen to what he wants. What we don't know yet is, does he understand the average Canadian, right? Does he understand the person, you know, working in mining in Ontario or in farming out west or in the fisheries out east? That'll have to be seen over the next 6 to 12 months, because it's fine to get the best deal possible in the boardroom, but it has to be the deal that actually helps the way we live our lives. And it can't just be all about the money and you know, the hard negotiations.
0: Ottawa is saying this new agency is going to make Canada more data sovereign. What do you make of that?
1: Yeah, so sovereignty in my mind is basically three things. Canadian data, so think of it like maybe your health information or your CRA records on Canadian soil, so sitting in data centers in Canada, subject to Canadian law. And the last piece a little bit complicated, because the U.S. has this thing called the Cloud Act. And so in Canada, you know, we have data centers in Canada, but many of those data centers, including the new one that's going to be built by Meta in Calgary for $13 billion, although it's on Canadian soil, it's built by a company that's out of the U.S. and it's running American software. And what that means is that if they're an American company, the U.S. can tell them to give them the data, even if the data isn't in the U.S. but living somewhere else. Just they're subject to that law. And so the risk here is that even if it's a data center in Canada, it needs to be running Canadian software if we want to make sure that you know, our CRA tax return doesn't go across some sort of border. And so that'll be the trick for the federal government. Can they find a workable solution where the data's sitting here, but also running software that's built by Canadians?
0: And do we have the expertise in this country now? Do we have the software available?
1: I think we do. And I think there's a lot of great innovation that's happening right across the country. One of the things that the federal government has done over the last year is they've started investing more in small and medium businesses through various incentives. We have Cohere coming out of Toronto, which is a leading AI provider. And I think that's going to be the AI solution of choice for the federal government here. But it's early days. I think what we have the opportunity is to create something niche that works well for Canadians. Whether or not those products will ever compete on the global stage, I don't know. But we have to, you know, hopefully it's enough to keep us safe.
0: Well, why don't we just get AI to create it for us?
1: That doesn't work so well if you've been listening to the news. They tend to go rogue.
0: but you know, I don't know. Do you think AI is going to play into this conversation at all?
1: Yeah, absolutely. And I think what that does is when you're talking about pre-filling in your tax returns, that's AI probably doing it. And so I can imagine a scenario like this. So it pre-fills in your tax return. You look it over. Maybe there's some issue. It doesn't look perfectly right. So you open a chatbot window on your computer. You're going to probably talk to an AI agent there. Fine. But then if you call CRA, the hope is that instead of waiting 2 hours, which is very frustrating if you ever get a hold of somebody, you may now only have to wait like 2 minutes, and hopefully to talk to a real agent, not like an AI chatbot. Nobody wants that. But that's the promise. If AI in the background can fix some of those routine issues and, you know, mean that you never have to call in, well, I think that would be a win. And then when you do call in, you wait a short amount of time to talk to a live person. Well, I think that means that this was a success.
0: So, Francis, what do you think? Do you think this will be successful transforming government websites in this country?
1: Well, what I know is that we're 47th. So even if we just get back to 10th, I'd be happy, because what we know is that the way we're doing business here in Canada, maybe it's similar to the way the U.S. is working, but there's other countries around the world that are doing it better. And the private sector is doing it better. One ID for Google when you log in, you can get on your TV, your phone. It's already working in the private sector, so I think we can do some of it anyway.
0: All right. Appreciate your time this morning. Thanks for joining us.
1: Thanks for having me.
0: That is Francis Sims, technology columnist here on Morning North. He's Associate Dean of the Faculty of Applied Sciences and Technology at Humber Polytechnic. It's 10 before 7 now on Morning North, and Sam Roberts' band is coming to Sudbury to play the Grand Saturday night. Here they are with Hard Road.

0: Sam Roberts Band with Hard Road, and they're performing in Sudbury this Saturday night at the Grand, right downtown. And we have a text message to share that just came in from Martin in North Bay, who heard our story about federal government websites. And Martin says, oh man, I can relate. I've been locked out of the Service Canada site for years now. Not even sure why, but it's just not worth the effort to go through all the bureaucratic rigmarole required to restore access. Here's hoping I never have to renew my passport again. Appreciate that comment, Martin. And again, if you ever want to comment on anything you hear in the program, you can text us at 249-377-4153. Something else that's not been working in Ottawa is the Prime Minister's official residence, 24 Sussex Drive. It has not been lived in for more than 10 years. But the Prime Minister, Mark Carney, has promised that the long-neglected building will get an upgrade. And the man to choose who will be in charge of that redesign is Moshe Safdie, the celebrated Canadian architect who's touched everything from the National Gallery of Canada to the Singapore skyline. Mr. Safdie spoke with the CBC's Neil Coxall on As It Happens this week.
1: Above all, this being an extraordinary site with wonderful views and very strategically located, an opportunity to create a building that contributes to Canadian identity, to our sense of national pride. It's very important to clarify that this is not being defined as a restoration. The building is there, it's gutted, it has debatable architectural quality. On the other hand, it has tremendous sentimental value. The assignment is to accommodate the spaces needed, which is the ceremonial part and the residential part, not unlike the White House, for example. And the combined space needed cannot be accommodated in the shell of the existing building. How much of the existing building is preserved is left open to the competitors. Mm. There is some thought that perhaps the entry elevations with the doorway where press conferences occurred in the past might be an element to preserve as part of the memory of that building. But it's an open question that's left to the competitors to consider.
2: So it sounds like you're saying definitely a new building of some sort and maybe multiple buildings. Am I hearing you correctly?
1: It could be a building. It could be multiple connected buildings. What I'm emphasizing is that it's not something that could be stuffed into the existing shell of 24 Sussex. Whatever components of 24 Sussex existing building is to the consideration of the competitors. I think that the times are right for realizing the project. I think what's happening in the last few months or the last couple of years are making us think about our place as a nation. So I think the timing is appropriate. I remember the discussions when Prime Minister Pierre Trudeau announced the two museums, Civilization and the National Gallery, and everybody said there's risks and this and that. Today we know that they were very significant contributions to Ottawa and to the capital.
0: That's famed Canadian architect Moshe Safdie speaking with the CBC's Neil Coxall on As It Happens. And Mr. Safdie is chair of the jury deciding who will get to redesign 24 Sussex Drive. Now, applications to enter the national competition close in just a couple of weeks. And, of course, we've got some great architects in Northern Ontario, the School of Architecture as well. Maybe there's a student listening who has some ideas on what we should change with the Prime Minister's residents, and most importantly, how would you make 24 Sussex more Northern Ontario? Why not? Make your design pitches by texting us. You can do that. Our text line is 249-377-4153. 249-377-4153. Or call TalkBack. Leave a message at 1-800-461-1138. Jessica Pope is here now from our newsroom with a look ahead to our 7:30 news.
3: Thank you very much, Marcus. Good morning. Coming up, Ukrainian President Volodymyr Zelensky is slated to make a visit to North Bay this week. This is part of a brief Canadian tour announced by the Office of Prime Minister Mark Carney. Details are scarce about what will happen in North Bay, but the Prime Minister's office has confirmed the stop. And after years of planning, a new joint school in Blind River has opened its doors. I'll be back with more headlines at 10 past.
0: We're going to talk about some old fish in the next half hour. Some new research suggests there are sturgeon living in the Great Lakes that are over 400 years old. Reaction to that from a Nipissing First Nation elder, coming up in about 15 minutes from now. Southern areas can expect sun. The further north you go, the more cloud and showers in the forecast. Tomorrow, though, we're all expecting sunshine. I'll have more on the weather after World Report, which is next at 7.
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5: 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A road trip through Atlantic Canada coming up on The Current.
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2: This is World Report. Good morning. I'm Marcia Young. Prime Minister Mark Carney is meeting with his cabinet in Banff, Alberta this afternoon. They will be planning the year ahead as Canada faces an intensifying trade war with the U.S. But as the CBC's Rafi Bujikanyan reports, the dispute is not the only item on the agenda.
7: Let's stay relentlessly focused on what we can do.
8: Finance Minister François-Philippe Champagne ahead of today's cabinet meeting in the Rockies.
7: Planning session with my colleague in Banff is really about relentless focus on building the strongest economy in the G7.
8: But that economy is facing some serious challenges. Prime Minister Mark Carney has not announced if he plans to retaliate against the latest U.S. escalation on Canada in the ongoing trade war. The White House threatening to ban Canadian goods like alcohol by the end of this month. The cabinet forum will focus on Carney's push to diversify the Canadian economy and how he will fend off the latest American offensive.
9: When you ask specifically about how he's handling the Canada-U.S. relationship, you're getting a majority of Canadians approving.
8: David Coletto is a pollster with Abacus Data. He says Canadians are still looking for strength against the White House and unlikely to punish a prime minister who seems to be delivering on that front, at least in the short term.
9: The biggest unknown is how long does that resolve hold if, you know, household finances become under increased pressure.
8: And the trade war is only part of the agenda. The list of people briefing cabinet include the mayors of Calgary and Red Deer, as well as Alberta pollster Janet Brown, all a little more than a month before voters here head to the polls. On the ballot, a referendum question on whether or not the province should have an eventual vote on separating from the country. Rafi Bujikanyan, CBC News, Banff, Alberta.
2: Ukrainian President Volodymyr Zelensky is in Calgary today. Zelensky and his wife are here on a three-day visit. Foreign Affairs Minister Anita Anand received them on the tarmac last night. Zelensky will be attending events to discuss support for Ukraine with Canadian leaders. He is also scheduled to visit Toronto and North Bay. Zelensky says Ukraine's air defenses and winter preparations will be the focus of his visit. In Ukraine, emergency services douse a fire in the northeastern city of Sumy. People are carried out on stretchers after a Russian drone strike on a shopping mall. Three people have been reported dead and 20 are injured. In a separate attack, four people were killed in southern Ukraine. The incidents come as Ukraine targeted a natural gas plant in Russia's Arctic region. Ukraine also used sea drones to target the Russian city of Sochi. In a video posted on social media, explosions and gunfire can be heard. At least eight people are reported to be injured. To Dallas.
10: Thousands of Republicans chant as U.S. President Donald Trump mounts the stage at the party's first ever midterm convention. The speech lasted 2 hours and Trump hailed his success. The U.S. president also vowed to lead the party and country to an even brighter future. But there were some eyebrow-raising comments as well. Willie Lowry is in our Washington bureau. And Willie, take us through the highlights of Trump's speech.
11: In typical Trump fashion, a lot of ground was covered and repeated in this speech. President Donald Trump told attendees if the Republican Party holds both the House and the Senate come November, he'd send every adult American a big check.
12: I will issue a dividend to every adult citizen in the United States of America for $5,000.
11: Trump went on to say that the money had to be spent in the U.S. If he were to follow through, though, with this promise, it would cost the U.S. government more than $1 trillion. He also implored people to pretend that he was on the ballot in these midterms. And on the war with Iran, he said the price of gas, which is over $4 a gallon at the moment, will go down once the U.S. wins the war. He also said the Strait of Hormuz should be renamed after him.
10: This is the first time the Republicans are holding a midterm convention. Why are they doing this?
11: The party is really trying to galvanize the base and to get people to the polls. Historically, the party in power loses seats in the midterms. Trump's power could be limited if Democrats are able to take the House and the Senate. There are several tight races that could dictate the outcome of the Senate. Trump is also banking on his own popularity within the party, even though his poll numbers are hovering in the mid to high 30s.
10: Thank you, Willie.
11: Thank you.
10: The CBC's Willie Lowry in Washington. Tomorrow marks 25 years since 9/11, and still, officials in New York are working to identify the remains of more than 1,000 people killed that day. But as our chief correspondent Adrian Arsenault tells us, a new breakthrough could help identify more victims.
13: Be in touch with us. We have a World Trade Center hotline. That's
14: New York City's chief medical examiner, Dr. Jason Graham, renewing the outreach to siblings and children of those killed in the 9/11 terror attacks, some just babies in 2001, and never swabbed for DNA then.
13: There are no doubt family members who could potentially offer samples that are reference samples that we could use in renewing our efforts to try and identify the unidentified remains.
14: 40% of the 2,753 people murdered in New York City that day still haven't been matched with remains. That could change. Advances in extracting DNA from thousands of bone fragments, combined with breakthroughs in genetic genealogy, have allowed medical examiners to identify remains of one more 9/11 victim just last month.
13: It, I think, is sort of a new frontier.
14: Right after the attacks, a promise was made to never stop trying to identify remains for family. They're still at it. Some fragments ground down and tested so many times, there's not much left. So keep testing and risk losing the last samples, or wait for the science to get better and risk losing family members desperate for answers.
15: So some, we have one shot left, and it gets very, it's very stressful.
14: Mark Desire was there on 9/11 in his early days with the medical examiner's office. He still works on the file and just spoke with a mother worrying she can't wait any longer.
15: She's like, well, can you promise me that if you do find her after I die, will you bury her with me? And you're like, yes, we will do that. You have my word.
14: Their job and commitment is sacred. And all these years later, that hasn't changed. Adrian Arsenault, CBC News, New York.
10: A fire on board a passenger ferry in the Philippines has killed at least 5 people. More than 80 others are missing. Coast Guard crew throw life jackets to survivors in the water. Officials say 43 people were rescued. Bad weather and big waves are making it difficult to save others. The fire broke out as the ferry headed out from Manila. It was going to a popular tourist spot. 134 passengers were on board. It's not clear what caused the fire. Authorities in Nigeria say they're investigating what they call the abrupt exit of ride-hailing company Uber. The company announced last week that it was immediately pulling out of Nigeria and Uganda after 12 years. Tessa Makande reports.
16: Rising operation pressures. Taxi driver George Michael says Nigeria's ride-hailing industry faces a difficult market due to several key factors.
17: High inflation, severe currency volatility, spiking fuel cost, and intense local competition from other companies like Bolt and InDrive.
16: Uber began operations in Nigeria's commercial center, Lagos, in 2014 before launching to other parts of the country. Now the Nigerian government is investigating Uber's sudden exit, citing unresolved driver accounts and customer service issues. Uber says withdrawal followed a comprehensive business review.
18: The bigger question is, why is it becoming increasingly difficult to be productive, for a productive business to operate profitably in Nigeria?
16: Economic analyst Ayuba Matawale says the company's exit impacts thousands of drivers who relied on the app, worsening local unemployment.
18: Stabilize the macroeconomic environment, create alternative to formal employment, create jobs.
16: Uber did not say how many drivers or riders will be affected, and it has not commented on the Nigerian government's investigation into its exit, but it is activating a help center to assist drivers through the end of the month. Tessem Akende for CBC News in Jos, Nigeria.
10: That is the latest national and international news from World Report. I'm Marcia Young.
0: Good morning. I'm Marcus Schwabe. This is Morning North. We've got sunshine in Sudbury, the sun just up. There's a little bit of cloud, and we will see increasing cloud here and even more cloud with a few showers to the north of us. We'll get to the weather momentarily. Then we're heading to the lake, the Great Lakes, where apparently there could be fish that are over 400 years old. We'll find out more about that this half hour. Next half hour, a report from Queen's Park. We're going to check in with the MPP for Temiskaming, Cochrane. Plenty of talk back to get to this half hour as well. A lot of people have a lot to say about the trade war between Canada and the U.S., and we'll hear a few calls shortly. First, Jessica is here from our newsroom with a look ahead to our 7:30 news.
3: Thank you very much, Marcus. Coming up in the news, nothing on the trade war this morning, but we are talking about the Ontario agency that provides support to workers after they get hurt or sick. That's the Workplace Safety and Insurance Board, WSIB. The union representing WSIB workers is now pressing the agency to reconsider, rethink its plans for job cuts, including those couple of hundred here in northeastern Ontario. Meanwhile, advocates in Ontario say a proposed provincial bill could strip away a key protection for injured workers who are being remunerated by WSIB. Those stories and others coming up in the news at 7:30.
0: A little light rain reported in the Timmins area this morning. A little windy for northern parts of our listening area. That'll be where it's most unsettled along James Bay. Some showers this morning. Should end with some clearing later in the afternoon or into tonight. Highs along James Bay only around 13, 14 degrees. Timmins expecting a high of 16. Kirkland Lake 17 degrees with mainly cloudy skies today. And the further south you go, the more sunshine you should see. For the Sioux, the North Shore, Manitoulin, mainly sunny. For Sudbury and North Bay, sun this morning, but it will cloud over. And southern areas can expect highs around 19 or 20 degrees. Now, tonight, it is going to cool off. Most of the north will be dropping down to the single digits, still above freezing, no frost, but Moosonee down to 3 degrees tonight. Sudbury's low, 8 degrees this evening. And it's supposed to be sunny and warmer tomorrow. Everyone should be in the 20s, maybe not out of Wapiskat with a high of 19, but the rest of us from 20 to 24 degrees. Sudbury's high today, 19. Tomorrow, supposed to be 23. At this hour, it's 8 degrees in Wawa. Dropped 2 degrees from last hour. Chapleau steady at 10 with cloudy skies. Sault Ste. Marie, 15. Gore Bay, clear skies, 16 degrees on the island. In North Bay and Earlton, it's 12 degrees. Kirkland Lake, 10. And we've got Timmins, Kapuskasing, Hearst, and Attawapiskat all at 9 degrees. Toronto is sunny, 16. Sudbury, sunny skies. We're at 11. Forecast high for Sudbury, 19. Well, a new study out of Michigan is concluding that there are living things in northern Ontario that could be over 400 years old. Specifically, they're talking about sturgeon. Now, it was thought that the giant fish, which can grow up to over 2 meters in length, could live up to 150. But going over decades of data, scientists now believe that some sturgeon swimming in the Great Lakes today could have been there when European explorers first arrived in the 1600s. The CBC's Colm Butler has been working on this story and called up Perry McLeod Shabagijic for reaction. He's an elder with Nipissing First Nation.
19: In a way, it's kind of humorous for our people who hear the scientists now. Oh, guess what? They're older than we thought. You know, So it validates things to a certain degree. But it wasn't like we were waiting for someone to okay it. These were things that we already knew, that our teachers, my ancestors, my grandparents and those fishermen that have fished this lake for a long time, they all knew these things already, and it was already more or less common knowledge that that the sturgeon was much older than people thought, based on what we knew. It's kind of funny in a way to me, but I appreciate that there's people are catching up, because the ones who can really help change things are the scientists, are those gifted ones who do that work. You know, this data collection, it's interesting, I even look at that, how science looks at data. And I always say we have data too. It's just a different kind of data. Because what's data? It's information. It's trends. It's, it's patterns. Well, we do that too. I mean, we just look at it differently. Like, for instance, when we look at Lake Nipissing and the sturgeon, you get to know the sturgeon almost like a person. Well, not almost, like a person. Their traits, their ways, their behaviors, where they like to go, where they like to be. You recognize their patterns like you would someone, your friend. I'm looking for them, so I know that bar they like to hang out with, so I'm going to go to that bar because that's usually where they are about this time. This information. And the sturgeon is same thing. You get to know that being, and so you see the patterns, and then you see when they begin to change or when the numbers start to go down. We're not counting every number, but we recognize the status of those numbers or the behavior or the lake itself. We see the lake as a being, not just of a body of water sitting there. It behaves in a particular way. Lake Nipissing, it's shallow, so it gets rough quick, different from other lakes. So the characteristics of the fish, the lakes, the land, the trees, whatever it is, we recognize, because over time, when you have people observing all the time and passing on that knowledge of what they see and the changes they see, then you pick that up and then you continue that. So we do our own data collection. We don't call it that, but basically we do the same thing, just in a different way.
20: So with everything that's happened to the populations of sturgeon around the Great Lakes, right, in Lake Nipissing, what does it mean to Indigenous peoples that now that there's this 100-year effort

0: They're all happy about it. They don't maybe know exactly why they're happy about it, but they know it's a good thing to do. So it's good that there are others who share our, you know, our concern, and they approach it maybe in a different way, but it's still in a positive way.
1: That's Nipissing First Nation Elder Perry McLeod Chabagishik speaking with CBC reporter Colin Butler. And I don't know if you've ever seen a sturgeon. If you have, I'd love to hear the story. Maybe you want to speculate on what some of those fish might have seen the last 400 years. You can text us at any time at 249-377-4153, or you can call TalkBack at 1-800-461-1138. And we often ask at the end of an interview to keep the conversation going by calling TalkBack. And you've certainly done that the last few days when it comes to U.S.-Canadian relations. It started with an American tourist praising the health care he received in Northern Ontario after he had a heart attack. And then we had other stories about getting medical treatment overseas. And we got more of those calls, plus listeners musing about the current state of our friendship with the United States. Have a listen.
2: Yes, good morning. Hi there. My name is Brenda LaCour. I live in North Bay, Ontario. I'm calling in response to the call about medical costs in the U.S. At least 60 years ago, a young cousin of mine was in Montreal traveling from the United States, and he needed plastic surgery. He had an injury to his eyebrow. The bill that my aunt received in California was $50, and she couldn't believe it because at that time, 60 years ago, she said the bill would have been 100 times that if he needed any plastic surgery. Thank you.
3: Hi, this is Patricia McLean from Kirkland Lake, Ontario. Just wanting to leave a message with regards to not the medical system between Canada and the United States, but just life between Canada and the United States. And I want to just tell you a story just a long time ago, way back in I think it was the 80s or, I believe it was the 80s or 90s. And what happened was I traveled on a 250 belt drive Honda motorcycle. I traveled by myself from Kirkland Lake to Los Angeles. And all along, and I was alone. And all along the way, I went all the way through the States, of course, down to California. And I never, ever had, it was a great journey, and the American people were so kind and so sweet, and I ended up staying in KOAs, Campgrounds of America, and tented the whole way, and people would come out as I had, you know, my breakfast in different little spots and asking who I was and where I was coming from. An American veteran, a lady, gave me money, and I said, no, I have money, and she said, no, this is part of the reason I fought. Or I was in the armed forces. And so just along the way. So I truly believe that deep inside, we're all neighbors, we're all friends. And, you know, it's like that song there, why can't we all just get along? So anyway, I just wanted to share my story to you guys. Thank you.
4: It's Warren Lemon calling from Kapuskasing. I'd like to express my thoughts on the nearly daily threats, terrorists, and other senseless actions that President Trump continues to do in his personal war with Canada. As I was recently reading a book that first came out in 1990 titled The Seven Habits of Highly Effective People, Powerful Lessons in Personal Change by Stephen R. Covey, the fourth of the seven habits is think win-win, but Trump thinks lose-lose. On page 210 of the book, there's a quote, which says, some people become so centered on an enemy, so totally obsessed with the behavior of another person, that they become blind to everything except for their desire for that person to lose, even if it means losing themselves. And my final thought here is, Trump and his inept administration know little of the win-win habit, but are quite familiar with the lose-lose habit. Thank you.
5: Fitma Sabri, I just like to say this. Don't ever harass your neighbors. Don't ever harass your neighbors. If you do that, it's coming back to you.

0: all bad that you have done to your neighbor. Make a sport peaceful. That's the most important thing. Have a sport, peace. Peace in the world, in every corner. But seems to be that more important is money, money, money, money to certain people. I'm so happy that I happen to be living in country, Canada, which is very good to people, very good to people. And I like to say this really from the bottom of my heart. Thank every day, Lord, that there's peace in Canada, and hoping that that harassment from other side is stopping. Thank you very much and have a nice day.
1: And thanks for all those calls. And if you have an opinion or a comment or a personal story to share about anything you hear on Morning North, love to hear your voice on our talkback line. Call 1-800-461-1138. Just leave your message there. You can also text us anytime at 249-377-4153. 24 past 7 now. Jessica will be here at half past with the news. Next half hour, John Vantoff will be our guest, the MPP for Temiskaming-Cochrane. We're going to kick off another round of check-ins with our Northern Ontario MPPs, what we like to call our Queen's Park Report, but not much of a Queen's Park Report considering MPPs are in their ridings and won't be down to Queen's Park until, well, end of October is when the next session of the legislature begins. Tonight in Sudbury, some music from Montreal. Montreal-based percussionist Donald Dogbo is performing, headlining the Sudbury Jazz Festival. And we've got his song, Kubli, which translated from his West African language means to go on an adventure. He says it reflects his personal journey and his musical journey from Africa to Canada.

0: That's Donald Ogbo from Montreal, and he is in Sudbury for the Jazz Festival, Jazz Sudbury, tonight. He's performing at Place des Arts, part of the festival. If you want tickets, you can go to the Jazz Festival's website, jazzsudbury.com. I will be there tonight, along with Eric Robitaille for Radio-Canada. We will be on stage introducing a couple of the artists this evening, so hope to see you there tonight. The Jazz Festival continues Friday and Saturday as well, but Friday, it's free. So is Saturday. Friday is the club crawl. Free admission starting at 5 o'clock at the Little Montreal Bistro. Tony Simkin will perform at 7:15. Just go down the road to La Fromagerie. That's when Sarah Craig Trio will be performing. And then 9:30, the Nickel City Stompers will be at the Townhouse. That's all on Friday night. Free, part of Jazz Sudbury. And then Saturday, for the Jazz Festival's Family Day, a couple of groups will be performing outside on the street at Larch and Elgin, right in the downtown. 10 o'clock, Swing Fever will be performing. Noon, the Northern Jazz Octet will be performing. Saturday is also downtown Sudbury's huge yard sale. There'll be a ton of people. You can do some shopping, listen to some jazz. So that's coming up this weekend in Sudbury, starting with the exciting concert tonight at Place des Arts. Now, coming up in the next half hour, Canada is taking center stage at one of Europe's biggest defense exhibitions. We're going to hear why this matters to Canadian defense companies as tensions with the U.S. continue to escalate. We'll have that story for you just before World Report at 8. The time now is 7:30.
1: This is CBC News. From our studio in Sudbury, good morning. I'm Jessica Pope. The union representing Workplace Safety and Insurance Board workers is pressing the agency to reconsider its plans for job cuts. In a letter to WSIB's board of directors this week, the union calls for an independent review before any further changes move ahead. This follows WSIB's decision to cut more than 560 jobs, including more than 280 in Northern Ontario. WSIB maintains that local services for people will continue, but WSIB roles done mainly over the phone or online are being relocated. Harry Goslin is the president of the union representing the workers. He says there needs to be a clear understanding of how the cuts could affect client services, staffing, and communities in the north before any changes happen. And Goslin also questions the rationale for the cuts.
2: They're opening three new locations in the GTA, one in Mississauga, one in North York, and one in Scarborough. And they're all in very expensive real estate locations. Why would they be doing that? Why does that make any sense financially at all when you could simply reopen in locations like Thunder Bay, Sudbury, North Bay, Timmins?
1: WSIB says it was a difficult decision and that affected workers are being offered resume writing, job-seeking help, and continued benefits, including unlimited mental health support during the transition. Meanwhile, advocates in Ontario say a proposed provincial bill could strip away a key protection for injured workers. They say workers with long-term injuries or permanent ones could face ongoing scrutiny and won't have the financial security they need to plan their futures. Rochelle Ravindran has more.
3: Under the current Workplace Safety and Insurance Board system, workers are granted a fixed amount of benefits for loss of earnings after they've been injured for 6 years. Those benefits are considered locked in until the worker turns 65 and are typically not reassessed unless the worker's condition or income changes. But the province's Bill 105 would remove this process. Catherine Furness is with the Injured Workers Community Legal Clinic in Toronto.
4: Taking away that finality and security is really concerning for injured workers, especially the idea that the WSIB could conduct basically endless reviews.
3: Furness says locked-in benefits provide critical financial security. Carmen Tiano is with the Provincial Building and Construction Trades Council of Ontario, which represents construction workers. He says removing the lock-in could lead to uncertainty.
5: The workers are going to always be under this conception that someone's watching them. They're in a constant state of probation.
3: The Ministry of Labour said in a statement it's continuing to engage with injured workers and unions about Bill 105. The bill has been ordered for its third and final reading and will be considered after the Ontario legislature resumes on October 27th. Rochelle Ravindran, CBC News, Toronto.
1: Ukrainian President Volodymyr Zelensky is slated to make a visit to North Bay this week as part of a brief Canadian tour announced by the Office of Prime Minister Mark Carney. Zelensky arrived in Calgary yesterday with his wife ahead of a scheduled meeting with the Prime Minister. And in a statement from the Prime Minister, Carney says the visit will focus on shared priorities between Canada and Ukraine, including deepening defense, economic and energy cooperation. Zelensky's visit comes as Kyiv copes with devastating airstrikes and his government pleads for more air defense support. European leaders argue Russia has been widening its war. Ontario's chief justices are warning people involved in the court system that their personal information may have been stolen in a cyber attack. A statement notifying the public about the incident was posted online last week. The breach involved an online case management platform called C-Track. According to the notice, the Court of Appeal for Ontario, the Ontario Superior Court of Justice, and the Ontario Court of Justice all use C-Track to store and manage court documents and records. The company notes sealed or redacted information may have been impacted and accessed, as well as names and other personal information. The company detected unauthorized activity within one of its cloud environments back in June. When it launched its own investigation, it was determined the breach started months earlier. Some 450 students in Blind River are now attending two brand new schools, and those schools share the same building. Three Rivers JK to grade 12 school and L'École Publique des Pins Blancs share the $50 million space. Blind River Mayor Sally Hagman says she's really happy to finally see students in the new building.
6: We've been talking about this school for such a long time, and then to see it come to fruition is just mind-boggling, and it certainly exceeded everybody's expectation. She is truly a jewel of the Algoma District, and for people to come and see this school, seeing is believing.
1: In addition to the two schools, the new building also includes 64 licensed childcare spaces. And finally, bird lovers in Northern Ontario are enjoying or might be enjoying an annual symphony these days. The migration of northern songbirds is underway, meaning there are opportunities to see and hear the birds as they begin their trip. Jordy Allaire is with Birds Canada.
7: Many of our songbirds, like a lot of warblers and thrushes and flycatchers, a lot of these birds spend the non-breeding season in Central and South America. So they have to start their big migratory journey now. So this is actually a really fantastic time to get to see a lot of these little songbirds from the north.
1: Allaire says certain birds do stay in the north year-round, so birdwatchers should continue to see and hear plenty of chickadees, jays, and woodpeckers. And that is the CBC News to this hour. Thank you for listening. I'm Jessica Pope, and Marcus is outside now with the forecast.
0: I saw a heron driving down Mealy Drive
1: right?
0: The other day.
1: Wow.
0: Yes, it was
1: beautiful.
0: Just standing in the swamp and poking about, probably looking for a couple of fish before heading south as well. I can't imagine the herons would stick around too much longer before heading south.
1: I don't know anything about the travel patterns of blue herons, Marcus. I'm sorry.
0: But I did see one. That was kind of nice.
1: Yeah, they're spectacular.
0: Absolutely. The forecast, it is calling for cooler weather tonight for sure. It's going to start to feel like the season's changing with overnight lows in the single digits for most areas. Sudbury's low tonight, 8 degrees. Along James Bay, down to 3 degrees tonight. For today, it will be cooler than yesterday. We're going to see sunshine for southern areas, but Sudbury, North Bay, increasing cloud through the day. To the north of us, plenty of cloud, though, and the chance of showers. Timmins has had some light rain this morning. High of 16 for Timmins. Kirkland Lake, 17. Sudbury, North Bay areas, around 19, 20 degrees. Sault Ste. Marie as well. The far north will be the coolest, along James Bay, with some rain this morning, and then maybe some clearing this afternoon, more likely into tonight. Highs around 13, 14 for the James Bay coast today. Tomorrow, thanks to the clearing, we'll see sunshine everywhere in the northeast, and it will be warmer tomorrow as well. Temperatures will be in the 20s from 20 to 24 degrees. The coolest in the north right now, Wawa, 8 degrees there. Chapleau, cloudy, 10. Sault Ste. Marie, 15. And our warm spot is Gore Bay on Manitoulin Island, sunny and 16 degrees. North Bay, Earlton, both 12. Kirkland Lake is 10. And we've got Timmins, Kapuskasing, Attawapiskat, all at 9 degrees this morning. Toronto is sunny at 16 here in Sudbury. Sunshine at 10 degrees. And we're expecting a high today of 19 degrees. And that brings our time to 21 before 8.
8: Good morning. Here's a quick look at sports. I'm Paul McGowan. The Toronto Blue Jays are off today after falling 2-0 to the Athletics yesterday in the finale of their three-game series. Toronto dropped 2 of 3 in the series and is now one game behind Cleveland, who also lost last night for the final American League wildcard spot. The Edmonton Oilers signed forward Alex Formanton to a one-year contract worth $850,000 yesterday. Formanton is one of five players from Canada's 2018 World Junior team who were acquitted last year of sexual assault. Charges stemmed from an encounter with a woman after a Hockey Canada gala that year in London, Ontario. NHL Deputy Commissioner Bill Daly said Formanton faced no additional league requirements before signing with Edmonton. Barry Melrose, a former NHLer turned coach who led the Los Angeles Kings to the 1993 Stanley Cup final before going on to a long career in broadcasting and hockey, has died at the age of 70. ESPN announced Melrose's death last night. Melrose hailed from Kelvington, Saskatchewan, and stepped away from his analyst role in 2023 after being diagnosed with Parkinson's disease. And the Buffalo Bills are taking a page out of the Sabres playbook when it comes to cross-border relations. The NFL club said yesterday that both O Canada and the Star-Spangled Banner will be performed before its September 17th home opener against the Detroit Lions, the first regular season game at the new Highmark Stadium. And that is your quick look at sports. I'm Paul McGowan.

0: 19 minutes away from the news at 8 o'clock. World Report is coming up at the top of the hour. You may have heard on our local news about the brand new school in Blind River. Our reporter Jonathan Mignot was there yesterday, and he will share a bit from what happened at that grand opening ceremony yesterday. We did have the principal and vice principal on Morning North earlier in the week about all the excitement there for this new school, 450 students. Coming up just before World Report, this half hour of the program, we're going to talk about defense and defense spending. One of Europe's biggest defense exhibitions is taking place overseas, and Canada is taking center stage. We're going to find out more about that just before 8. It is back to school week across Ontario at elementary schools, high schools, colleges, universities. Mind you, some students were in the north, were back at school last week. But you know who's still on summer break? Your provincial politicians. MPPs are not going back to work in the legislature until October the 27th. Now, that doesn't mean they're not working. There's always constituency work to do, helping people with their individual issues. And parties are planning for the fall session. And we are inviting all the MPPs from Northeastern Ontario each week to join us this fall. First up, John Vantoff. He's the New Democrat MPP for Temiskaming Cochrane. Good morning.
1: Good morning, Marcus.
0: Now, a couple of weeks ago, you had a ton of calls to your office with people worried about school buses not running this fall. What was the issue?
1: Yeah, so the school bus consortium put out a statement that they were having trouble reaching an agreement with the government regarding their contracts, and it was a week before school was to start. So yes, school was starting this week, but there might not be buses. And as you can imagine, parents were quite upset. I think we got more calls on that issue than almost anything. So luckily, the government and the consortium came to an agreement, but it's again a case of the government seems to be dragging their heels on a lot of this stuff.
0: Well, when you get those sorts of calls, are you able to do anything?
1: Yes. So as an opposition, we call the ministry. If we need to, we call the minister and we can exert pressure.
0: And do you think you had any impact, or was it just generally the public pressure that forced both sides together?
1: I think we would have a little impact, but I think the most impact would be all those parents calling the ministry, calling all their government MPPs as well.
0: And classes resumed last week in your area. How and in Sudbury, North Bay, Sault Ste. Marie, these classes didn't start till this week. Why is there a difference?
1: that would be a better question for the boards to answer than for me.
0: All right. I guess they're allowed to do it, though.
1: There's enough politicians talking about things they don't know. I'm not going to add to that.
0: A lot of school buses, though, that are in your area do use the highways, and highway safety has been a longtime concern for you. I gather you're planning on another campaign this fall. What's your concern? What's the plan? And what's it going to take to change things?
1: Well, obviously, we launched a campaign last fall or last spring, actually, where we drove across the province and documented it. There's been changes, and not just from what the NDP's done, but there was Phenom talked to the Prime Minister in Thunder Bay a couple of days ago, and he said that four laning was high on their priorities. But one thing we've all learned in Northern Ontario is being high on someone's priorities or even being at the announcement doesn't mean that the construction ever gets done. Like, there's supposed to be a bypass built in Cochrane when I first got elected, and we still see no bypass. So we need to all Northerners keep the pressure up. Every time I go to Southern Ontario, there is massive amounts of highway construction, and you get here and they cleared the trees on the side of the 2+ where the 2+ one's going to be, but the trees are growing back. So we need to keep the pressure up. The focus is always going to be on the south.
0: So what are you hoping for? Like, for more highways or for...
1: Well, I think that we have seen some changes. Like, I give credit where credit's due. I think we have seen more enforcement. Both for commercial vehicles and other vehicles. We've seen the weigh scales open longer. Those are things we're asking for. We're going to need more we're going to need more construction, not just rehabilitation of what we got, but it's great to repave the roads. They need to be repaved. They need to be, but they also need to be updated, widened, four-laned, and we're going to keep pushing until we have an equivalent highway, an equivalent Trans-Canada highway to the rest of the country. It's important now, especially when we're dealing with the people to the south.
0: Speaking of transportation, it just occurred to me, the Ontario Northlander train is supposed to be back on the tracks. This year was the province. We're well into September now. I know it was touted as being a great tourism draw in the summer, but that's sort of behind us. Any word on when the trains will actually be taking passengers?
1: I'm hoping that the train opens before we get back so I can take it.
0: So you can take it down to Toronto.
1: Yeah. I honestly, like, I see there's lots of work being done on the tracks. This takes a lot of time to implement the service. If they're going to implement it, let's all hope it's implemented correctly. And I was hoping it would be here for this summer season, but that's not, obviously the summer's past. So, but we are all anticipating its return.
0: All right. We'll see what happens with that. I know that the biggest issue in this country this summer has been the trade war with the United States. Is it being felt much in your riding, Temiskaming Cochrane?
1: So I've talked to quite a few businesses, and I think every business, every person in the country is going to feel this trade war in one way or another. And it's one of the biggest issues that we've dealt with. It's one of the reasons I think we should be back in the legislature. Like, this isn't really partisan. This is. We as legislators, as Canadians, we should all be working together on this. And there's some legitimate questions. So we're on a trade war, yet the government has just forced teachers to, get school supplies from Staples. It's an American company. Nothing against Staples, but we're in a trade war. Why does the government say one thing and do something else? So, but in our area, forestry is impacted. Agriculture is very impacted because a lot of our products go to the United States. I think all Canadians are going to be impacted. That's why it's so important that legislators work together to do what we can to protect them.
0: You used to be a dairy farmer, and dairy products have come up as a big issue in this trade war. And the Americans are now banning some dairy products effective September 29th. And there are questions about the future of the Canadian supply management system, which the Americans say is discriminatory. How are you feeling about the future of dairy specifically as opposition critic for agriculture?
1: Yeah, and as a former dairy farmer, I'll explain it a bit different. My kids didn't want to be dairy farmers, but if one of them came back and said, "Dad, I think we made a mistake," I would go out and look to buy a dairy farm. I'm very confident of the industry. It's a great industry, but it is under pressure. So far, the government has been very strong in protecting it. It is a unique system because we produce the milk and the dairy products that Canadians consume, and we try not to produce any more. What's happening now with the Americans is sometimes there is products in our system that Canadians can't consume, and we try to export those if needed, and that's what the Americans are stopping.
0: Do you think it's going to end up on the negotiating table?
1: That's a hard one for me to answer since I'm not there. But when the free trade agreement was first signed in the 90s, we were really worried about it. That's when we put 40,000 people on Parliament Hill. I was there too. I think, honestly, the Americans are so erratic. The president is so erratic. That's actually, in a weird way, helping supply management, because people are seeing that, you know what, they're maybe not our friends, and they don't maybe have our best interests at heart. So maybe we should depend. Maybe we have to supply our own needs more instead of relying on them all the time.
0: John, your plans between now and October 27th, when you'll have to be back in the House?
1: Yeah, so we are working on a few local issues that we want to put a bit more, a bigger spotlight on. I can't talk about them right now. But we've got a big one coming up. We work on a lot of individual issues, and we're planning on attending every event in the riding to make sure we know what people need and what they want us to talk about when we get back to the house.
0: All right. Well, we will talk to you again at some point. Appreciate your time this morning, though. Thanks so much.
1: Yeah, anytime. Talk to you later.
0: That's John Vantoff, NDP MPP for Temiskaming Cochrane. And that brings our time to 7:50.

0: Got a nice little text image that Rob shared from Blind River of the range of the blue heron. I mentioned that I saw a blue heron the other day, and I suspected that it was heading south. And sure enough, here in Ontario, pretty extensively, blue herons will oversummer, but then they do definitely head south. The only place in Canada where you can find blue herons year-round is out west in British Columbia on the west coast, and maybe in the southern tip of the Maritimes as well. But here in Ontario, the blue herons, they fly south for the winter. If you ever want to text us about migrations, patterns of birds, or anything else, you can do so at 249-377-4153. That's our text line, 249-377-4153. We're talking defense next. And Canada has deployed a record-breaking presence to Europe's major defense showcase. The International Defense Industry Exhibition, or MSPO, happens every year in Poland. This time, almost 180 Canadian businesses are at the heart of the event. Now, before signing new trade deals and renewing a strategic defense pact with Poland, the massive push abroad comes at a crucial moment, this trade war with the U.S. To talk about this, we have Richard Chmuka on the line. He's a senior fellow at the McDonald Laurier Institute and joins us from Vancouver. Good morning.
1: Good morning, Marcus. Yes, we do have blue herons all year round.
0: Out in Vancouver? Yeah,
1: absolutely. Yeah.
0: Let's talk about the things that are flying overseas, the planes with all these Canadians who are at this defense exhibition. Like, what is Canada hoping to get out of being at this?
1: Yeah, so I think there's two parts. The first is obviously with the ongoing trade tensions and the government's efforts to sort of diversify the supplier bases. Going to a trade show like this allows Canada to find new markets for a lot of its defense goods. But the other side of it, and being in Poland, being basically close to the front lines of the war and with Russia and Ukraine, you're seeing a lot of the most advanced defense systems being showcased there by other firms, you know, what's being utilized in Ukraine and going forward. So it kind of gives the government an idea of, you know, what is the future of defense capabilities, what it may want to sort of partner or fund as well. And it's kind of an opportune place for it to occur.
0: Yeah, I know in North Bay here in Northern Ontario, you've got this pilot training program for NATO pilots. I wonder, what else does Canada have to offer when it comes to global defense?
1: So Canada's kind of interesting in the sense that it doesn't have many large-scale experts or as prime contractors that are able to sort of provide finishes. There's a few like the Bombardiers or Irving Shipbuilding, but by and large, we actually focus more on subcomponent manufacturing. That's basically a product of the fact that Canada has preferential market access into the United States. So kind of like in autos, we actually produce a lot of the subcomponents that go into larger finished systems. And so at a trade show like this, it allows Canada to actually showcase, you know, what are these niche areas that the industry has really got a lock on. And you think about something like sensor systems that are going to drones or subsystems that run ships, right? This trade show is going to have many hundreds sort of vendors from Canada, and they're going to showcase those small things you just don't see in the sort of the big glossy brochures of the big capabilities. It's really the smaller scale stuff that might be of interest to firms within Europe.
0: How do relations between Canada and the U.S. these days play into our defense contracts and businesses?
1: It's potentially an existential threat to the industry. So as I said before, we have this preferential market access, and many Canadian firms, actually some of the most advanced ones, see the United States as its primary customer, not actually Canada. And that's because they supply, you know, these larger U.S. contractors like the Boeings or the Lockheed Martins with these really unique areas that they are considered in some cases the world leader. And so any potential sort of disruption to that tradability can basically blow a hole through their balance sheet and really cause them a severe economic distress. Now, by and large, the U.S. administration has avoided that. They've only outlined Bombardier, and I think that's more just because of it being sort of a signpost, but the most prominent firm. But the reality is that many of them are really concerned about what a long-term disruption and a specific trade action against them could have on their profitability.
0: Are there other markets, though, like in Europe or elsewhere?
1: Yeah, Europe certainly is a potential market, and there is certainly a potential. There's you know, a significant potential there. But the reality is that Europe remains fairly protectionist in its outlook, and many countries are very loath to sort of go to outsized producers because, like us, they're trying to sort of ensure that their industries are remain viable themselves. So I think that there is growth, and that obviously Canada should try to, you know, build out that, but it's light and likely ever to come close to what the U.S. government sort of the amount that it buys and sort of the wide variety of systems that it buys, you know, just given its preeminence in the international system as the world's largest military.
0: Well, is it worth it then? You know, does Canada need a stronger defense industry?
1: Yeah, no, I think that it certainly is the case. And it's a major economic driver. Some of the more, as I said before, some of the most advanced industries in Canada actually are in defense. You think of some of the AI developments or some of the manufacturing areas that Canada has. It is viable, but the reality is that it's never actually ever going to just be done in Canada. Even if we were to hit our NATO commitments of 3.5% of GDP or anything like that, Canada's just too small of a market to do it on its own. But like any other part of the economy, we're never going to do it all in Canada, and we're going to export large components of it. So it's got to be a bit more flexible. It's got to be really adaptive to the realities of the global defense market. And again, a trade show like this where Canada can build some of these links and sort of find new markets, I think is really helpful and a good positive development going forward.
0: All right, Richard. Appreciate the insight. Thanks so much for joining us.
1: Thanks for having me.
0: That's Richard Schmucka. He's a senior fellow at the MacDonald Laurier Institute and a defense policy expert. I reached him in Vancouver this morning. Jessica Pope is in our studio now with our Northern News headlines.
2: Thank you, Marcus. Coming up, if you are hurt at work in Ontario, you may be covered by WSIB for things like lost wages. And depending how long you remain injured, even permanently, currently, your coverage would be locked in after 6 years. But advocates in Ontario say a proposed provincial bill could strip away that locked-in protection for injured workers. We'll bring you that story and others coming up in the news.
0: If you build it, they will come. Well, I guess they have to go to school, the kids, but they're excited to go to a brand new build in Blind River with a brand new school, the Three Rivers School. We heard from the principal and vice principal earlier this week. Reporter Jonathan Mignot was there talking to a bunch of folks about it, and we'll have more on that in the next half hour of Morning North. Up next is the News World Report, and a minute from now at 8 o'clock.
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3: 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The CBC News is next. Coming up in half an hour, it's The Current with Matt Galloway.
5: Today, a special show from the East Coast. We take you to Prince Edward Island and New Brunswick to talk about everything from trade to music to oysters and romance, the biggest television shoot in PEI history. A road trip through Atlantic Canada coming up on The Current.
2: This is World Report. Good morning. I'm Marcia Young. Republicans are trying to rally the party faithful ahead of November's critical U.S. midterm elections. They are holding their very first ever midterm convention.
6: Vote Republican and we will leave the world in our dust for generations to come. There'll be nothing like it. We're right at that gate.
2: U.S. President Donald Trump addressing the crowd in Dallas for 2 hours last night, but it is his other comments that have pundits and historians wondering whether Trump might be doing something illegal. At the Republican Party convention in Dallas, Trump offered taxpayers a substantial amount of money if they voted for his party in the upcoming midterm elections. My World Report co-host John Northcott joins me now in studio with more. And John, has something like this ever happened before?
7: Marcia, not as far as anyone can remember. Under U.S. Code 18, subsection 597, titled Expenditures to Influence Voting, both someone who offers anything or accepts anything to affect a vote would be breaking the law and liable to a fine or imprisonment or both. Nonetheless, the U.S. president, in speaking to the faithful last night, appeared to do exactly that.
6: And here is my promise. If the Republicans win the House of Representatives and the United States Senate, both of them, I will issue a dividend to every adult citizen in the United States of America for $5,000.
7: Now, there are a lot of questions about whether this is something Trump could actually do, but that's often a concern raised about a lot of what he proposes and tends to go ahead with anyway. Think the White House ballroom, the Washington Arch, and even tariffs.
2: Why would the U.S. president be proposing to pay voters $5,000?
7: Well, there are his tumbling poll numbers, record gas prices, the war against Iran, and concerns Republicans could lose both the House and the Senate in November's midterms. That would leave Trump in a position where his hands could be tied for the remaining 2 years of his presidency. Worth noting that if he were to go ahead with his $5,000 payments, initial estimates would put the cost for the American taxpayer at about $1 trillion.
2: Thank you, John.
7: Thanks, Marcia.
2: My World Report co-host John Northcott with me in studio. Tomorrow marks 25 years since 9/11, and still, officials in New York are working to identify the remains of more than 1,000 people killed that day. But as our chief correspondent, Adrian Arsenault, tells us, a new breakthrough could help identify more victims.
8: Be in touch with us. We have a World Trade Center hotline.
9: That's New York City's chief medical examiner, Dr. Jason Graham, renewing the outreach to siblings and children of those killed in the 9/11 terror attacks, some just babies in 2001, and never swabbed for DNA then.
8: There are no doubt family members who could potentially offer samples that are reference samples that we could use in renewing our efforts to try and identify the unidentified remains.
9: 40% of the 2,753 people murdered in New York City that day still haven't been matched with remains. That could change. Advances in extracting DNA from thousands of bone fragments, combined with breakthroughs in genetic genealogy, have allowed medical examiners to identify remains of one more 9/11 victim just last month.
8: It, I think, is sort of a new frontier.
9: Right after the attacks, a promise was made to never stop trying to identify remains for family. They're still at it. Some fragments ground down and tested so many times, there's not much left. So keep testing and risk losing the last samples, or wait for the science to get better and risk losing family members desperate for answers.
10: So some, we have one shot left, and it gets it's very stressful.
9: Mark Desire was there on 9/11 in his early days with the medical examiner's office. He still works on the file and just spoke with a mother worrying she can't wait any longer.
10: She's like, well, can you promise me that if you do find her after I die, will you bury her with me? And I'm like, yes, we will do that. You have my word.
9: Their job and commitment is sacred. And all these years later, that hasn't changed. Adrian Arsenault, CBC News, New York.
2: At least 20 people are dead after a cargo ship caught fire today in China. According to state media, at least 5 people are still missing. The ship was docked for repairs at the port of Qingdao. It is a shipping hub on the northeastern coast of China. In Ukraine, emergency services douse a fire in the northeastern city of Sumy. People are carried on stretchers after a Russian drone strike on a shopping mall. 3 people have been reported dead and 20 are injured. In a separate attack, 4 people were killed in southern Ukraine. The incidents come as Ukraine targeted a natural gas plant in Russia's Arctic region. Ukraine also used sea drones to target the Russian city of Sochi. In a video posted on social media, explosions and gunfire can be heard. At least 8 people are reported to be injured. As Russia's war on Ukraine continues, Ukrainian President Volodymyr Zelensky is in Calgary and plans to join a cabinet briefing in Banff later today. For more on the visit, we are joined by Janice McGregor. And Janice, why these meetings now?
11: Well, in short, winter's coming. Russian attacks no longer confined just to the front lines in Ukraine. We see more and more provocative drone incursions, even into Europe. If the U.S. isn't prepared to do more, Zelensky needs others to step up. So the question this week is what more Canada might do. This is increasingly an air war. Last May, a Canadian drone maker signed a partnership with a Ukrainian defense tech company to build uncrewed aerial systems paid for by Canada, but then to be donated to bolster Ukraine's fight. Ukraine also needs better long-range missile capability to keep up with Russia's advances. Canada has already provided over $25 billion worth of financing and material support for Ukraine since 2022. But it would be a mistake to see this as just a one-way relationship as alliances and threats continue to shift. Canada's own air defense systems are going to need upgrading. Ukraine now has expertise and technology that Canada may need. Zelensky's itinerary, I've noted, does include a stop in North Bay. Of course, 22 Wing there is the command and control center for Canadian air defense.
2: Why is the timing for this visit particularly strategic?
11: Well, beyond the financial support, the defense tech, this is also about hearts and minds, right? Support for Ukraine and Canada anchored in the large diaspora community here. Cultural events, of course, part of the president and his wife's visit this week. September is Ukrainian Heritage Month. But it also sets up Prime Minister Carney's address next week to the European Parliament in Strasbourg, France. At a time when Canada's relationship with the U.S. feels unstable, not just the fight in Ukraine, but security threats generally make a closer relationship with allies in Europe imperative.
2: Thank you, Janice.
11: You're welcome.
2: The CBC's Janice McGregor in our Parliamentary Bureau. And finally, the Toronto International Film Festival kicks off today. For decades, fans have packed theaters and crowded red carpets to catch a glimpse of the world's biggest movie stars. But as the CBC's Eli Glasner reports, this year's festival comes at a difficult time.
12: With Trump tantrums and an escalating trade war, Canada's largest film festival is rolling out the red carpet during a tumultuous time while facing challenges of its own. At TIFF, some of the star wattage has dimmed, with a few of this season's biggest titles premiering at different festivals. Whether it marks a change in TIFF's drawing power or larger industry trends is difficult to say, but there's still many big films coming to Toronto.
13: Mona, look at me and say you're lying three times in a row and don't blink.
14: Can I blink first before we start?
13: No, go.
12: The debut starring Julianne Moore is already getting praise for her role as a housewife on a journey into the world of community theater.
15: Barry, Britain is crying out for something new, something dangerous, something fun.
12: Inc. finds the director of Trainspotting, Danny Boyle, back in Britain for the story of the rise of the Sun tabloid.
16: This is your secret weapon?
17: No, I just sell oils and perfumes.
12: And the thriller Your Mother, Your Mother, Your Mother, starring Mahershala Ali, appears to be one of this year's must-see movies.
18: I'm Ken Carter, and I jump cars for a living.
12: If you're hankering for a movie based on a real-life Canadian, Jay Baruchel buckles up for danger in The Stunt Driver. While some film fans say rising prices are pushing the festival beyond reach, TIFF is hoping The Market, a new focus on the business of deal-making, will keep the festival front and center. Eli Glasner, CBC News, Toronto.
2: And Eli has more on the story of TIFF at this turning point. 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That is the latest national and international news from World Report. I'm Marcia Young.

0: Good morning. I'm Marcus Schwabe. This is Morning North. Getting closer to the weekend, and things are going to warm up tomorrow, but it's going to be chilly tonight. Temperatures down to the single digits. I'll have more on the weather in just a minute here on Morning North. This half hour, after years of planning and $50 million, there is a brand new school in Blind River, and kids from along the North Shore, from JK to grade 12, are already in school. We'll have more on that in just a few minutes. It is 8:10 at 8:30. We'll have local news from around the North from Jessica Pope, who's here with a few headlines. Morning, Jess.
1: Good morning, Marcus. Thank you very much. Ukrainian President Volodymyr Zelensky is slated to make a visit to North Bay today or tomorrow as part of a brief Canadian tour this week announced by the Office of the Prime Minister. We'll bring you more on that. And Ontario's chief justices are warning people involved in the court system that their personal information may have been stolen in a cyber attack. I'll be back with the news at 8:30.
0: We've got sunshine here in Sudbury right now, and along the North Shore over to Sault Ste. Marie, you can expect plenty of sunshine, North Bay as well, southern areas. But Sudbury and North Bay will cloud over by around lunchtime today with highs of 19, 20 degrees for southern areas. Won't get much warmer than that. In fact, to the north, it'll be cooler and cloudier. Chance of showers as well. Timmins had some rain earlier this morning, but high today for Timmins, 16. Kirkland Lake, 17. Further north, rain is expected along James Bay, but that should end, and you should even see some clearing in Attawapiskat this afternoon. No clearing until probably tonight for Kisechewan and Moose Factory, with highs along James Bay of 13, 14 degrees. And cool tonight. Most of the north will be in the single digits to this evening. Sudbury down to 8 degrees. Moosonee down to 3 degrees tonight. Tomorrow, though, it will be sunny and warmer across the northeast. Pretty well everyone will be in the 20s, from 20 to 24 degrees. Wawa is 8 degrees right now. Chapleau, cloudy, 9. Sault Ste. Marie and Gore Bay tied for being the warmest at 16 degrees. A little windy in the Sioux. North Bay and Earlton are both 12 degrees. Kirkland Lake, 11. Timmins with cloud at 10. Kapuskasing and Attawapiskat both at 9 degrees. And our cool spot along with Wawa is Hearst at 8 degrees. Toronto, sunny, 18 this hour. Here in Sudbury, it's sunny and 10 degrees. Forecast high for Sudbury today is 19 degrees, and we're coming up to 13 past 8. Now, hopefully you're not counting the days already, but this is the third day of school for most kids in the Northeast, and it's the third day for the new Three Rivers School in Blind River. It's actually two schools in one, with students from the English Public Algoma District School Board and the French Public Board, Conseil Scolaire du Grand Nord. Now, there are 450 students there from grade 12 all the way down to JK, and actually even younger. CBC reporter Jonathan Mignot was there yesterday for the grand opening.
2: Welcome, everyone.
3: Hi, I'm Lachlan Bork.
4: And what grade are you in?
3: 3.
4: So this is, what, your second day at school here?
3: Yes.
4: What do you think of it?
3: I really like it a lot.
4: What do you like most about the new school?
3: Learning.
4: What's your favorite class?
3: Art.
5: My name is Elaine Johnson. I am the board chair of the Algoma District School Board and the First Nation trustee.
4: How are you feeling today here at the opening of this brand new school in Blind River?
5: Excited, because it's so beautiful, this school, and to see the students in it, because we took a tour in June, and now that we see the furniture and the schools in it, it's wonderful.
4: What will this mean for the region?
5: Well, it is a big thing for the region, because when you look at this gymnasium, it is, you know, an opportunity for, we can also host sports for Ontario, all Ontario, different things that we can do within the gymnasium is an opportunity for collaboration with the community, with different organizations, for the students to learn, because even if you look at some of the classrooms, there's great learning opportunities.
4: And you're sharing the space with the French Public School Board. Is that an unusual arrangement for Algoma Public, for the Algoma School Board?
5: It's not unusual for Algoma's School Board, but this is one of the things that we have talked about, is collaboration with our sister agencies, sister, you know, organizations. So we have done it elsewhere, and so we're really grateful for that collaboration and partnership. And especially here in a smaller, like usually in the city of Sault Ste. Marie, but in the town of Blind River, it's great to have that partnership.
4: Have you had the chance to speak with a lot of parents, teachers, community members here about the new school?
5: They've been excited about it because it's a new school, new building. They were kind of sad to leave the older one because I know that they had quite a few tours of previous students that have come by. But I think the new students are looking forward to it. And what I heard, some of the learning spaces, they're really happy to be in those new learning spaces and they're happy, looking forward to it.
2: Chelsea Stabinski. Yeah, I think it's super exciting for the kids. Hopefully everyone enjoys it.
4: What have your kids said about it so far?
2: They like it so far. I also am excited to check out the new daycare because I have a little one that will be attending as well.
4: How many kids do you have going here?
2: I have one who is 5 and an SK, and then in January 2027, my little one will be attending daycare.
4: So basically from like daycare to graduating high school, she'll be going here, won't she?
2: Yes, exactly, yeah.
4: Yeah, so that's pretty cool that, you know, it's kind of the same location from that point to the end of you know, just before post-secondary.
2: Yeah, surely it'll be convenient, especially having both kids in one place. It's definitely a good thing for Blind River.
6: Mayor Sally Hagman for the town of Blind River.
4: So, I mean, how are you feeling today with the opening of, I guess, these two brand new schools here in Blind River?
6: Just absolutely elated. We've been talking about this school for such a long time, and then to see it come to fruition is just mind-boggling, and it certainly exceeded everybody's expectation. She is truly a jewel of the Algoma District, and for people to come and see this school, seeing is believing. You know, when you think about children coming as babies and kicking in the daycare spaces and then graduating from grade 12 18 years later, it's phenomenal to know that they're going to be spending such a great part of their lifetime in these halls. And what a beautiful location to spend time and learning and loving and meeting people and getting challenges and succeeding in life. All good things, and obviously all good things for our community too.
4: Quite the upgrade from what was here before, wasn't it?
6: The old school was just that. It was old, it was dated, and there was a lot of things that couldn't change in that school. And when accessibility is so important for our community, we want to ensure that we have the locations where students aren't only learning, but that they feel that they're engaged and they can feel like they can get around just like everyone can. So this is providing that opportunity just for that.
4: What does having a brand new school like this mean for Blind River, just from a, you know, a larger perspective?
6: A lot of times when parents are coming to communities, the first thing they look at is education for their students and for their children. And it's so important that we can provide them that learning institution for that to happen. With this brand new school,

some of the sounds of the official opening of the new Three River School in Blind River yesterday. 450 students from junior kindergarten to grade 12 from both the English public and French public boards are attending classes in the new $50 million school. And our thanks to Jonathan Mignot for sharing the story. Well, some tech observers believe social media has reached its big tobacco moment. We'll have more on that in just a few minutes. First, a song about smoking, sort of, from some 90s Canadian rockers who are going to be in the Hanmer area of Sudbury this weekend for Valley East Days. This is Big Sugar with Nicotina.

released in 2001, 25 years ago. That's Big Sugar with Nicotina, the band's last tune to reach the charts. And they will be in the Hanmer area of Greater Sudbury Saturday night for Valley East Days, and all sorts of things happening during Valley East Days. There's a classic car

0: show. They've got a magician, all sorts of entertainers for kids and adults. Check it out, the Valley East Days. They've got a website as well, valleyeastdays.com. Now, in the United States, change is coming for teenagers and younger kids on their socials. Soon, young users on Meta products like Instagram and Facebook will see daily cutoffs and app blackouts at night. Now, the modifications are part of a historic $18 billion U.S. dollar settlement between Meta and several U.S. states. So is this a big tobacco moment for social media? Some critics say no. The CBC's Manjola Salvaraja tells us why and explains what the situation might mean for Canadian teens and parents.
1: As we roll back into the school year, the conversation comes back again to kids and tech. This time, the impetus is the end of a lawsuit in the U.S. against Meta. The landmark settlement between the parties is drawing jeers and cheers.
2: It is really social media's big tobacco moment.
1: That's Jim Steyer, the founder of Common Sense Media, a California-based nonprofit that reviews and rates media for kids. He's speaking on social media about Meta's $18 billion U.S. dollar settlement with several state governments.
2: It's about time that we held the big social media platforms like Facebook accountable.
1: Here's some background on the settlement. In 2023, a coalition of states' attorneys general filed a lawsuit against Meta. The lawsuit alleged, among other things, that Meta designed and deployed features that made their products addictive for teens. In the settlement, there's no admission of wrongdoing, and the payment of the majority of the $18 billion is spread out over 10 years.
3: You know, I would say this is not the big tobacco moment.
1: Emily Laidlaw is Canada Research Chair in Cybersecurity Law and a professor at the University of Calgary's Faculty of Law. She served on an expert advisory group to the federal government on online safety. For context, the big tobacco settlement in 1998 was for $206 billion U.S. dollars. Adjusting for inflation, that's over $400 billion today, more than 22 times what Meta recently agreed to. The tobacco settlement also forced the big tobacco companies to provide access to their trove of internal documents. Meanwhile, with this settlement,
3: I don't think that this is going to prompt this major change that we're thinking in the social media industry.
1: As a part of the agreement, Meta will make changes to Instagram and Facebook for U.S.-based users under 18. These include cutting off access to the apps at night, turning off notifications during the school day, and setting a 2-hour daily time limit. Most of these changes will stay in effect for 10 years.
3: The company is setting the terms of what it sees as a resolution, but it's not getting to the core of the problems with the business model or the algorithmic design that we think are really the sticky features that are causing some of the worst forms of addiction.
1: Jenny Perez is disappointed that these modifications won't be extended to Canada. Perez is the founder of Unplugged Canada, a nonprofit that advocates for delaying the introduction of smartphones and social media to kids.
4: If we recognize that these changes are needed, if they really care about the wellness of our children, they would do it beyond the U.S.,
1: Even then, she says these changes for American teens are not enough.
4: Would we allow for our kids to spend 2 hours in a casino? Is that okay?
1: University of Calgary professor Emily Laidlaw says courts are not policymakers. They can only deal with the case in front of them. She says government legislation, though complex to craft, can achieve more. And that's where Unplugged advocate Jenny Perez looks to for hope in Canada. A bill tabled this summer in the House of Commons, Bill C-34, the Safe Social Media Act. It's wide in scope, covering chatbots and AI labels, even calling for the creation of a new regulator called the Digital Safety Commission. One of its main proposals is a social media ban for kids under 16, with exceptions for platforms the commission deems safe by design. But the bill has already drawn criticism that it may curtail freedom of expression and cut teens off from a place they go for connections. Here's Emily Laidlaw on the thorny task of age verification that may be needed to enact such a ban.
3: When is age assurance in some form appropriate? And how do we go about this to make sure it's done in the most privacy and cyber secure way possible that doesn't overreach?
1: Still, Bill C-34 has its fans, like Jenny Perez, who speaks about how parents like her feel.
4: Even regardless of how engaged we are, we don't stand a chance against these algorithms. Let's not delay this anymore.
1: The Meta settlement is a shakeup for social media in the United States, but not Canada. We'll now have to see what unfolds here with Bill C-34. For CBC Radio, I'm Manjula Selvaraja.
0: Manjula is a technology columnist here on Morning North, and you've got something to say about how addictive social media is and whether you think it's fair to compare it to smoking. You can text us. You can share your comments. 249-377-4153. The Current is coming up right after Morning North in just a few minutes, and this morning a special from the East Coast. Matt Galloway will take you to PEI in New Brunswick, and they'll talk romance, they'll talk music, they'll talk television, they'll talk trade as well. So that's coming up in The Current just a few minutes from now here on CBC Radio 1. The time now is 8:30.
5: This is CBC News. From our studio in Sudbury, good morning. I'm Jessica Pope. Ukrainian President Volodymyr Zelensky is slated to make a visit to North Bay today or tomorrow. This is part of a brief Canadian tour this week announced by the Office of the Prime Minister. Zelensky arrived in Calgary yesterday with his wife ahead of a scheduled meeting with Prime Minister Mark Carney. A statement from the Prime Minister's office says the visit will focus on, quote, shared priorities between Canada and Ukraine, including deepening defense, economic and energy cooperation. It also notes that, quote, Canada remains steadfast in our commitment to support Ukraine's defense, recovery and reconstruction. Public documents show that the International Test Pilot School in North Bay is currently under contract to train about 80 military pilots from Ukraine by April of 2029. Advocates in Ontario say a proposed provincial bill could strip away a key protection for injured workers. They say workers with long-term or permanent injuries could face ongoing scrutiny and won't have the financial security they need to plan their futures. Rochelle Ravindran has more.
6: Under the current Workplace Safety and Insurance Board system, workers are granted a fixed amount of benefits for loss of earnings after they've been injured for 6 years. Those benefits are considered locked in until the worker turns 65 and are typically not reassessed unless the worker's condition or income changes. But the province's Bill 105 would remove this process. Catherine Furness is with the Injured Workers Community Legal Clinic in Toronto.
7: Taking away that finality and security is really concerning for injured workers, especially the idea that the WSIB could conduct basically endless reviews.
6: Furness says locked-in benefits provide critical financial security. Carmen Tiano is with the Provincial Building and Construction Trades Council of Ontario, which represents construction workers. He says removing the lock-in could lead to uncertainty.
8: The workers are going to always be under this conception that someone's watching them. They're in a constant state of probation.
6: The Ministry of Labour said in a statement it's continuing to engage with injured workers and unions about Bill 105. The bill has been ordered for its third and final reading and will be considered after the Ontario Legislature resumes on October 27th. Rochelle Ravindran, CBC News, Toronto.
5: Ontario's chief justices are warning people involved in the court system that their personal information may have been stolen in a cyber attack. A statement notifying the public about the incident was posted online last week. The breach involves an online case management platform called C-Track. According to the notice, the Court of Appeal for Ontario, the Ontario Superior Court of Justice, and the Ontario Court of Justice all use C-Track to store and manage court documents and records. The company notes sealed or redacted information may have been accessed, as well as names and other personal information. And the company says it detected unauthorized activity within one of its cloud environments in June, but when it launched its own investigation, it was determined the breach started months earlier. After years of planning, a new joint school in Blind River has opened its doors. As you may have heard in this last half hour of Morning North, Three Rivers JK to Grade 12 School and École Publique des Pins de Blanc share the new space. The province invested $50 million to build the school. Elaine Johnston chairs the Algoma District School Board. She says the school will benefit the entire community and region.
9: When you look at this gymnasium, it is, you know, an opportunity for, we can also host sports for Ontario, all Ontario, different things that we can do within the gymnasium is an opportunity for collaboration with the community, with different organizations, for the students to learn, because even if you look at some of the classrooms, there's great learning opportunities.
5: Some 450 students from kindergarten to grade 12 attend the two schools. And finally, bird lovers in Northern Ontario may be enjoying something of an annual symphony these days. The migration of northern songbirds is underway now, meaning there are opportunities to see and hear the birds as they begin their trip. Jordy Allaire is with Birds Canada.
10: Many of our songbirds, like a lot of warblers and thrushes and flycatchers, a lot of these birds spend the non-breeding season in Central and South America. So they have to start their big migratory journey now. So this is actually a really fantastic time to get to see a lot of these little songbirds from the north.
5: Allaire says certain birds do stay in the north year-round, so people should continue to see and hear chickadees, jays, and woodpeckers. And that is the CBC News to this hour. Thank you for listening. I'm Jessica Pope, and I'll be back again at 9:30 with local news and weather.
0: Tomorrow is September the 11th, 25th anniversary of the attack in Pennsylvania and New York. And we will have coverage tomorrow, sharing some stories we've done in the past about that. Of course, there will be a special on CBC television tomorrow to mark that day. And tonight on the National, on the 25th anniversary, on the eve of the 25th anniversary, Adrian Arsenault has coverage from New York. Officials in New York still trying to identify the remains of people who were killed in the attacks. And Adrian went to a lab where some of that work is done. And they've had a breakthrough recently that could help identify more victims. But there are families that don't want that identification necessarily done. So that story is going to be on the National tonight on the CBC network and on the News network. Anywhere you stream CBC, you'll be able to see that story. Forecast for the Northeast for today, calling for sunshine. For southern areas to the north, there will be cloud in the James Bay Coast, looking at some showers this morning, but clearing by tomorrow, and it will be warmer tomorrow. We're expecting temperatures across the region in the 20s, from 20 to 24 degrees on Friday. We'll talk about that in the morning. That'll do it for Morning North for today. I'm Marcus Schwabe.
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0: Coming up, you're going to hear from Calgary, Alberta's Katie George and Mark Lamacher. Katie's the singer. Mark is the piano player. They just put out their third duo album. This time they're paying tribute to Cole Porter, the songwriter behind so many classic Great American Songbook tunes. They'll tell you why in just a moment, what it is about their artistic relationship that just clicks, essentially why they have one another under their skin. Get it? Okay. It's after this on Q.
1: You're with CBC Radio 1 in northeastern Ontario. With news and weather, I'm Jessica Pope. Ukrainian President Volodymyr Zelensky is slated to make a visit to North Bay today or tomorrow. This is part of a brief Canadian tour this week announced by the office of Prime Minister Mark Carney. Zelensky arrived in Calgary yesterday with his wife ahead of a scheduled meeting with the Prime Minister. A statement from the Prime Minister's office says the visit will focus on shared priorities between Canada and Ukraine, including deepening defense, economic, and energy cooperation. It also notes that, quote, Canada remains steadfast in our commitment to support Ukraine's defense, recovery, and reconstruction. The International Test Pilot School in North Bay is currently under contract to train about 80 military pilots from Ukraine by April of 2029. Taking a look at the weather forecast now for northeastern Ontario. Today, a mix of sun and cloud for most areas of the region. Chapleau, Kirkland Lake, Timmins, Kapuskasing, Hearst, and the James Bay coast may see some showers today. Highs around the region from 13 up to 20 degrees. Overnight, mainly clear skies expected across the region with lows from 11 down to 3. And tomorrow for Friday, mainly sunny skies expected. Wawa and Attawapiskat may see some showers. Highs tomorrow from 19 to 24.
0: I'm Tom Power. You're listening to Q. When you know, you know. That's something you may feel in relationships when you're falling in love. But for creative partnerships, it's kind of the same thing. At least that's the case for Katie George, one of the country's leading jazz vocalists. She's from Calgary. She's based in Montreal. She's a three-time Juno Award winner. When Katie first played with the pianist Mark Lamacher, also from Calgary, she said something just clicked. She knew. And ever since then, man, their creative partnership has just blossomed. They released an orchestral album of originals last year called Katie with Strings, which was recorded in Calgary with local musicians. It went on to pick up a Juno nomination. They've just put out a third duo album together called You Irritate Me So, which is a record of Cole Porter tracks. Cole Porter, you know, the very famous songwriter from the Great American Songbook. And I should tell you, it's maybe one of my favorite records of the year. Take a listen.

0: with CBC Radio 1 in northeastern Ontario. With news and weather, I'm Jessica Pope. Ontario Premier Doug Ford is shuffling his cabinet today. There are three posts to fill, but Ford's office has not given any details on the shuffle other than saying it's happening. Ford has lost three cabinet ministers in recent months, including former Treasury Board President Caroline Mulroney. After her departure from the legislature, the Premier appointed Finance Minister Peter Bethlenfalvy to hold the dual roles, but the Premier may be looking to name someone new to the Treasury post. Stan Cho resigned from his job as Minister of Tourism, Culture and Gaming after coming under fire for hotel spending in the city, and Neil Lumsden, who resigned last month as Minister of Sport. In the weather for today, still a mix of sun and cloud for most areas of the region. Chapleau, Kirkland Lake, Timmins, Kapuskasing, Hearst, and the James Bay coast could see showers. Highs across the northeast between 13 and 20 degrees. Tonight, mainly clear skies for all areas of the region with lows from 11 down to 3. Tomorrow, mainly sunny skies for Friday. Wawa and Attawapiskat may see some showers tomorrow with highs across the region from 19 to 24. 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
2: We're going to show you our big new Studebaker.

0: I think they're coming from a position of more fear and not lack of knowledge, but just not enough information about it to make the decision, knowing that it's the future for their child and not them. That they may be afraid of it, like so many adults are, but the next generation won't be afraid of it, and they need to embrace that.
1: Reg, it's really good to hear from you. I really appreciate the call, so thank you.
0: Thank you.
1: Again, our number is 1-888-817-8995. Let me see if I can get Louis-Pierre in from Hamilton. What role should AI and tech have in schools today? What do you think?
2: Hi. Thanks for having me. My kids are, I have three kids in school, SK, second grade and fifth grade. So the AI question hasn't been so much of an issue for us, but the tech in the classroom definitely has been. And I understand that it's important that we teach our young kids to use these technologies. However, what we see in our school is technology is used for a lot of other things that we're learning. So screens are used to keep the kids quiet at lunchtime instead of having them be able to chat with other kids and socialize. It's used as a reward. So kids are getting rewarded with half an hour on a Chromebook to play games if they behave. It's used to essentially, help them read. I had my son in grade 4 last year that was reading a book on YouTube. So when we hear these things, we have concerns in terms of how technology is used to teach our kids basic things. Yeah. And one thing as parents that we do is we're trying to not have them addicted.
1: Have them addicted to the technology.
2: We hear that they have video games at school. So that's when it becomes concerning.
1: Louis-Pierre, I just said before our break, I just wanted to ask you about last year we talked a lot about teacher absenteeism. And in that context, screens were being used to fill the time for children who when their teacher was not there. Have you had that experience with your own kids?
2: And this is one of the answers that we get from the school when we ask about screen time and lunchtime. They're not going to have enough personnel to supervise the kids during lunchtime, and so therefore it's easier to put them on screens. So we understand that, but I mean, we grew up, we didn't have these, and when we had no teachers, we found ways to spend the day in ways that were probably healthier. So,
1: Louis-Pierre, we just have such a terrible line with you, and I'm so sorry, but I think I got most of the gist of what you've said. It's really interesting to hear from you as well. We're talking about AI and tech in the classroom. What role should they play? 1-888-817-8995. We'll be right back with more of your calls in 90 seconds. Stand by now for local news and weather.
3: With CBC Radio 1 in northeastern Ontario, with the latest from the Sudbury newsroom, I'm Jessica Pope. Ontario Premier Doug Ford shuffled his cabinet today. Ford's office says the changes are happening in order to put, quote, Ontario on solid ground amid U.S. President Donald Trump's trade war. Among the new changes, the government is adding an associate minister of artificial intelligence adoption. That role will be filled by Vijay Thanagasalam. Zee Hamid takes on the role of Minister of Tourism, Culture and Gaming. Kenga Sirma now takes on the role of President of the Treasury Board after Caroline Mulrooney resigned this year. And Brian Saunderson steps into the role of Minister of Sport. And Ontario's Chief Justices are warning people involved in the court system that their personal information may have been stolen in a cyber attack. A statement notifying the public about the incident was posted online last week. The breach involves an online case management platform called C-Track. According to the notice, the Court of Appeal for Ontario, Ontario Superior Court of Justice, and the Ontario Court of Justice all use C-Track to store and manage court documents and records. The company notes sealed or redacted information may have been accessed, as well as names and other personal information. You're with CBC Radio 1 in northeastern Ontario.

Welcome to The Story From Here. I'm Sarah Penton in Kelowna, sitting in for Gloria Makarenko. That was the very first scream from a new club in Bedford, Nova Scotia, that's helping residents express some of their worries in a unique way. It's called the Bedford Scream Club. If you've got something, or in fact many things, to scream about, you will be interested in hearing the full story in our second half hour today. We have a selection of stories for you over this next hour, all of which originally aired in the past few weeks on local and regional CBC radio shows across the country. First on today's menu, a bricklaying legend.

0: ready to go to bed at night. That's what I said. Well, Lord, it's the end of the day. Thank you. Good night. Amen. Yeah, right. Then that's it. What am I going to say? Yeah. I get that. That's about all I can say, honey. That's about all I can say.
1: That was Edmonton's Agnes Murphy with five generations of family and friends. She turned 107 years old in late August. In that piece, we heard a couple of tunes, After You're Gone by Marian Harris and A Rose, A Kiss, and You by John Steele. Both were popular tunes in 1919, the year Agnes was born. Happy birthday, Agnes. I'm Sarah Penton in Kelowna, sitting in for Gloria Makarenko, and you are listening to The Story From Here.
2: You're with CBC Radio 1 in Northeast Ontario, and with the latest from the Sudbury Newsroom, I'm Brendan Connor. The Ontario government's expanding eligibility for supports available to sectors impacted by the ongoing Canada-US trade war. Eligibility will now include companies with exports that are facing additional 50% tariffs from the US, which are set to take effect on September 15th. This includes certain steel, aluminum, and other metal products, also furniture and paper products, dairy and cheese, and selected animal skins and leather products. The new ban on those products is set to take effect on September 29th. The City of Greater Sudbury is supporting the arts and culture sector in the community to the tune of more than $500,000. Recipients were announced today in a news release. The city says it will be supporting 43 organizations as they help deliver a diverse range of festivals, performances, exhibitions, and cultural experiences. It says funded organizations will collectively deliver over 2,000 public events and activities, and the city estimates those events and festivals will draw some 350,000 people over the course of a year. Mayor Paul Lefebvre said in a news release that arts and culture contribute to the social, cultural, and economic vitality of the community. Checking the weather, today a mix of sun and cloud for the rest of the afternoon and evening, showers in some communities, mainly clear overnight, lows 11 down to 3. For tomorrow, mainly sunny skies for all areas and highs 19 to 24. 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
1: Welcome back to The Story From Here. I'm Sarah Penton in Kelowna, sitting in for Gloria Makarenko. I hope you're enjoying today's program. Coming up, Church in the Forest. But first, for most people, it's just a pipe dream. But Saskatoon's Jennifer Heber and her husband James have made it a reality. They repurposed their truck into a camper so they could travel. To start, they moved to Central America for several years. Now they're on a multi-year journey around the world. CBC Saskatchewan's Peter Mills caught up with them to hear more about their ambitious adventure. He reached Jennifer Heber near Jasper, Alberta.
3: Hi, how are you?
4: I'm doing well. Very interested on your guys' journey. What prompted you to set off on this global trek?
3: So we had lived in Central America, Costa Rica, for quite a few years. And, you know, our two big dogs passed away. And we just felt like after that, that we weren't tied down and we were ready to get out and see the entire world.
4: It's still a massive goal. Like, is this something you've been thinking about, like growing up, that you wanted to do?
3: No. So this would be something James grew up wanting to do. I always envisioned myself traveling the world, but not in this fashion.
4: Okay. So what did you do to get ready for such a big trip?
3: Yes. I mean, it took us quite a few months to prepare for ordering everything we needed to build out our truck. So we have a 2026 Tacoma that is completely modified, and we have a mod cap on the back that was fully custom done to become our home while we travel the world.
4: Yeah. What about just preparing financially? What about that side of things?
3: Yeah. So we had a home in Costa Rica that we sold. And so obviously that helped. And as well, we work on the road. So we have a marketing company that we run, and we're still doing that as we're driving around the world.
4: Awesome. What about mentally? To get ready mentally to you know, conquer the world, what did you have to think about?
3: You know, I think we've been so busy doing all the planning. So planning the building of the truck. Our first goal and starting point was the Arctic Ocean, which we made it to just about a week and a half ago. And I think you're so focused on that, that you almost forget what you're biting off. I mean, and we've started to figure that out in the last couple of weeks. Just the reality of what we're taking on is huge.
4: Yeah. What was the reaction of your family and friends when you told them what you're doing?
3: Yeah, I think they don't understand. I mean, and I think they also think we're a little crazy, which we probably are.
4: I don't think you're crazy. I think it's ambitious and unbelievable. I mean, I think so many people dream of this. I wonder, what did you guys talk about when you first hit the road and realized, hey, we're doing this?
3: Yeah, so the first leg was the Arctic Ocean. And so we took on the Dempster Highway, which me personally, not as much James, but I felt like it was a pretty ambitious first goal, just with the weather and the road, and we didn't know our vehicle. It was brand new to us. And it went really well. Now, that being said, as we've continued on, it's that reality that is really starting to sink in. So, you know, we've been living out of a truck now for over 30 days straight. We are learning, you know, just how small our space really is. And this is our life. Like, we're not on vacation. We're not going home. We don't have a home. This is home, you know? So that's all starting to sink in.
4: Wow. You guys must have a pretty good relationship.
3: I think we've argued more in the last month than we have in all the years we've been together.
4: Tight quarters.
3: But we're figuring it out.
4: Yeah. What, Jennifer, yeah. What is the biggest challenge you faced on the road?
3: I think, honestly, you nailed it. It's the relationship. I mean, we are used to working together and working out of our home for the last, you know, 6 years. So that's not new to us. But being in a tight space and you know, not being able to get away from each other, per se, it's taking some time to adjust to.
4: Yeah. Did you have a moment and think, what are we doing?
3: Oh, I've had a few of those.
4: What keeps you moving forward then?
3: We both are adventurous and we both want to see the world. And, you know, James just turned 50. I'm in my mid 40s. And what better time than now when we're able and healthy and can do it? Like, it's just, why not? Right. So we have this goal to see the world.
4: Yeah. So Jennifer, how much did you plan this out in terms of your actual journey? Obviously, you decided on the first leg. Like, where is this journey going to take you? How much have you planned out this global trip?
3: So we don't have exact plans. We have loose plans, and those are always going to change as we you know, adventure out. But we're heading down to Argentina. So that's our second goal line, I guess. And that's going to take us, we think, around that 18-month to 2-year mark. From Argentina, we'll go up to Brazil and ship our vehicle over to Iceland, and then from Iceland to Europe, and we'll do the other side of the world, which we're guessing could be that 3-year mark. So tentatively, we're on a 5-year plan, but we know that's not going to stick that way. It might be longer. James said we might be in this truck for 10 years. We don't know.
4: Yeah, exactly. I like it. What are you most looking forward to doing or seeing?
3: You know, I've always wanted to go to Peru. So when I moved to Costa Rica, it was supposed to be kind of a 1-year plan and then head into South America to travel before coming back to Saskatoon. But life had other plans for me and I met James. So that completely derailed. And now for me, South America has just always been a dream of mine to travel. So that's what I'm most looking forward to at the moment.
4: Yeah. And of course, obviously so unknown. I'm wondering, are you anticipating that you might fall in love with a part of the world and that's where you're going to want to end up after this is done?
3: Absolutely. That's what we talk about. We think someday when this is over that we are going to just find so many places that we love and, you know, spend the beautiful summer months in Saskatoon with my family. And then beyond that, we can still travel and go back to these places. Maybe by that time, it won't be in a mod cab on a pickup truck. But definitely, that's the plan.
4: Well, and how are you documenting all this?
3: So we have a YouTube channel, Lost and Found Film Co., and we are documenting the entire journey around the world.
4: Yeah, obviously, I mean, this is kind of in your line of work, right? Does that help? Yeah. Does that help pay for it? Obviously, people can make careers out of this kind of thing.
3: Well, maybe someday. Right now, we might be making enough for a cup of coffee every day. Eventually, it might. We still work pretty regularly, not full time, but when we need to work, we work. And that, for now, is what's funding the trip. But you never know what the future holds.
4: So where are you going next?
3: Next, we are actually heading back into Saskatoon. You know that thing, if you always have way more stuff than you need, well, that's us. So we're going to drop off a bunch of stuff in Saskatoon, see my son and my family, and then we're going to head back to Calgary, where our truck was actually built, and the shop is going to add a few more modifications for us that we realized we needed before we keep going south.
4: Outstanding. Well, you guys are an inspiration. We can't wait to follow you on this journey. Thank you so much, and let's touch base again.
3: Awesome. Thank you for having me.
1: Jennifer Heber and her husband James are on a multi-year journey around the world in their truck. Thanks to Peter Mills of CBC Saskatchewan. Jennifer talked about their YouTube channel. Here is a recent post.
5: Before we reached Eagle Plains, the truck threw an engine warning. Not something you want to see out here. But when you're traveling somewhere this remote, you have to be prepared for anything. We checked the code, made sure everything looked good, cleared it, and carried on. Just another reminder to be ready for whatever the road throws at you.

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0: coming up this hour. The trade war is front and center at Prime Minister Mark Carney's federal cabinet meeting in Banff. We'll talk about it with a political scientist. And in our relatively chilly region of northern Ontario, cold-blooded animals have to come up with unique adaptations to survive. And one of them is rather unique, a specific type of garter snake with a striking fiery orange color. We'll learn more about that. But first, here's Brendan Connor with your regional headlines.
1: Hi, Jonathan. Well, Premier Ford announced today he is expanding the eligibility for tariff relief and opening up a couple of funds to more companies that are affected by the latest U.S. tariffs and also by some outright bans by President Trump on Canadian exports. We'll hear more about that. Also, a new deal in principle is struck between the OPP and the Gnugaming First Nation outside Greenstone. The First Nation has been under a state of emergency since 2024 due to violence and drug trafficking in the community, and it's been spending a lot of money on private security. The first week of school, we'll hear more about a pair of new facilities in Blind River between Sudbury and Sault Ste. Marie, and we continue to introduce you to some students in post-secondary schools here in the north who are embarking on college or university journeys. Today, a student studying social work with an Indigenous focus. That's at Sudbury's Cambrian College. Details on these and other stories at the bottom of the hour. Jonathan?
0: Thanks, Brendan. Right now in Thunder Bay, partly cloudy, 20 degrees with gusting wind. Gusting wind across the region today, in fact. In Kenora, mostly cloudy and 22. In Sault Ste. Marie, partly cloudy and 17. In Timmins, mostly cloudy, just 13 degrees there. Here in Greater Sudbury, mostly cloudy and 18. And in North Bay, mainly sunny and 18 degrees as well. Warren Schlody will be here after the news with your complete forecast for Northern Ontario. 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

0: So when you think of prime reptile habitat, you probably don't think about Northern Ontario. Our long, harsh winters aren't necessarily a natural fit for cold-blooded animals. But in certain parts of this region, there is a type of garter snake with a rather striking appearance. Rather than being black with yellow stripes, many garter snakes in the Cochrane area have a bright orangey-red color. Some people refer to them as flame garter snakes. But we still don't know why these snakes have such a color. To learn more, our producer Warren Schley reached Braden Brookhouse. He's the director of Creature Crossing, which does animal shows and reptile breeding near Kapuskasing.
1: Flame garter snakes are a pretty unique kind of phenomenon that occurs in a few places around Canada that turns our common eastern garter snakes that we all have throughout Ontario into these really striking bright orange or even red animals. And it only occurs in a few places like northern latitudes of Ontario and in a little small pocket in Montreal, Quebec.
2: So most people probably have seen a garter snake. You know, it's kind of like dark, almost black color with some yellow stripes. So do those patterns continue on these?
1: Yeah, for the most part, they do there. Eastern garter snakes and garter snakes in general are incredibly diverse throughout all 80 subspecies there are of the genus there. But they do still sport their kind of black coloration, except If you think of any yellow that would be on a garter snake, imagine that as almost like a fire truck red or a fire yellow or an orange glow. And that's kind of what a flame would be.
2: How did you come to learn about these in the first place?
1: Well, I've kept garter snakes my whole life. And throughout growing up, I always heard about the Quebec flames because they're often kept in Canada and in the United States and even over in Europe. And Asia, they're kept as pets. And I heard tell that it was due to the northern longitudes and such. And on my own research, I figured out that there were sightings of these snakes in Ontario as well that really weren't being talked about, except by a very, very select few number of people. And that's what kind of got me honed in onto the fact that they actually existed in places other than Montreal, which is previous to the Ontario ones, it was presumed to be the only place where they were known to exist.
2: So how much do we actually know about this species and why they've adopted this strange color?
1: Well, we know quite a bit about the species, just being that they're one of the most common snakes in North America. However, this actual phenotype, the flame is kind of like a hobby name almost for what is actually a polygenic mutation called erythrism, which basically just means an unusual increase of red. And we know kind of how the gene works and what it's doing to the animal. We don't know why it's doing it to the animal. There are some theories. However, for the most part, it's the actual mutation itself and the role it plays in their survivability and evolution is very under researched.
2: Well, tell me about some of those theories then.
1: From what I can tell, there's never actually been any actual thorough studies done to test these hypotheses. However, one of my favorite is actually the hypothesis that it's a defense mechanism that allows them to bask for longer periods. Just with us being so far up north, our winters are so long and our days are so much shorter. These snakes need to be able to thermoregulate as they're cold-blooded animals. Being that our forests, our boreal forests are so dense, it's kind of a pain to get out there to bask. And when they do it, it's very, very dangerous. So this red coloration can actually trick their primary predators, which is going to be birds like hawks and eagles and sandhill cranes even, into thinking that maybe venomous snakes, such as a coral snake, which is kind of weird because in northern Ontario, we don't have any dangerous venomous snakes. However, all the birds that predate on these animals are actually migratory birds. So their predators do encounter venomous snakes when they migrate. So they could bring that knowledge up north with them. And if they see a snake basking that's bright fire truck orange or bright red, they could say, okay, well, that's clearly a venomous snake, and they might avoid it, which can offer the snakes, instead of having to camouflage, they could do the opposite and stay out for longer periods of time in order to bask and get the sun that they need.
2: Yeah, as you mentioned, there isn't a lot of study on this particular color variation. Why do you think that is?
1: I think, like a lot of people up here don't even know that there are snakes up here. And I think it's one of those things that, you know, garter snakes are so common. And it's not just garter snakes up here too. The American toads that we have this far north, the farther north you go, the redder they get, which could be the exact same thing. There are venomous toads in Central and South America that are red, very close to our Hudson's Bay toads. And I believe that it's just kind of a matter of fact of, you know, garter snakes kind of don't interest a lot of people, which is pretty disappointing because there are so many unique biological characteristics and other aspects of these awesome animals, which is why I've been obsessing of them my whole life. I'm not entirely sure why they're kind of getting sidelined there, but there's a lot of cool studies to be done for why the animals look like this and what benefits it serves, and especially too, how their lives differ from their same subspecies counterparts from somewhere in maybe the Toronto area where they're not going to be so bright.
2: Well, and yeah, you really do have a passion for this. Isn't that partly why you ended up in Northern Ontario, because of these snakes?
1: Yeah, it was one of the driving factors there. Not only just because I knew they were up here and I wanted to experience encountering one of them. However, you know, before I moved from the Toronto area, one of the places we were looking at was actually New Brunswick, and I wouldn't be allowed to keep the animals that I currently keep. So we decided on up here instead, and I can not only keep my animals, but I can also get to experience these awesome garter snakes.
2: Well, as you mentioned, you know, with your organization, you do reptile shows. So will people ever get a chance to see these flame garter snakes for themselves, or what's the best way to do that?
1: Absolutely. So the best way, in my opinion, is to, be able to encounter one in the wild. It's such an amazing experience. And it took me a couple of years to be able to find one. You know, during our educational programs, we do also have these flame garter snakes that can be used to interact with people and meet people and things like that.
2: What do you hope the future might bring for the variant in this species and our understanding of it?
1: Well, you know, I hope that over time people show more of an interest in learning about the fundamentals of what it's doing and how it functions for the animal. It's really a unique kind of biological phenomenon that, you know, erythrism isn't necessarily uncommon in animals, but for this species specifically, there's not concrete answers for why they are the way that they are. And I think that if the proper people can, you know, study this, it would be really important.
2: Braden, thanks so much for telling us about it today.
1: Yeah, absolutely. No worries.
0: That was Braden Brookhouse, owner and director of Creature Crossing in the Kapuskasing area. He's been taking a keen interest in these so-called flame garter snakes, which are reportedly quite common in the northern parts of our region. Have you ever come across an orange-red snake in northern Ontario? We'd love to hear about it. Just slither on over to our talkback line. That's 1-844-85-NORTH. That's 1-844-856-6784, or email upnorth@cbc.ca. It's 15 minutes past 4 past 3 Central. As you've been hearing on the program this week, it's Wake the Giant weekend in Thunder Bay. The festival's popular this year, and this year's actually been so popular, in fact, that it's already sold out. But here in Up North, we have a couple of pairs of tickets to give away. So right now is your final chance to get in on the draw. If you want to win a pair of tickets to Wake the Giant this weekend, a sold-out festival, we want you to answer a little trivia question. It's pretty simple. In what year did Wake the Giant begin? So text us your answer to in what year did Wake the Giant begin. Text us right now to win a pair of tickets at 249-377-4153. That's 249-377-4153. You can email upnorth@cbc.ca with the answer, with your name, of course, and the answer to the question, what year did Wake the Giant begin? And of course, you have to be in Thunder Bay in order to pick up the tickets and attend the show this weekend. But text us right now, 249-377-4153, or email upnorth@cbc.ca to win a pair of tickets to Wake the Giant. And while you're doing that, let's play a bit of music from someone you'll be hearing at Wake the Giant on Saturday night. This is Sebastian Gaskin with Shadows.

0: Sebastian Gaskin with Shadows. He's playing Wake the Giant in Thunder Bay on Saturday, and this is your last chance to be there since the festival is sold out. We have a couple of tickets left, two pairs, in fact. If you want to win those, enter our draw for a pair of tickets. Text us right now at 249-377-4153. That's 249-377-4153 with the answer to this question. When did the first Wake the Giant Festival happen? That's 249-377-4153 or email upnorth@cbc.ca. Just a couple minutes ago, we were talking about flame and garter snakes. Got a couple of texts about that. Janine on Mindamoya said, we had that type of garter snake in our yard just a couple of weeks ago. I didn't have my phone to take its picture, but I was remarking how unusual it looked. It was thick and long and quite feisty. We are in Mindamoya, so that's quite a fair bit south from where they're found in Cochrane. So interesting that they're on the island. Also got a text from Dave Kapiskasing saying, we had one on our fishing boat this spring. Yikes, not cool when you don't like snakes. Almost jumped out. So if you have your garter snake story, you can send it and this like Dave and Janine did, 249-377-4153. 21 minutes past 4, past 3 Central. This is Up North across Northern Ontario on CBC Radio 1. I'm your host, Jonathan Pinto. Thanks for joining us this Thursday afternoon. So tomorrow marks 25 years since the 9/11 attacks. Gander, Newfoundland became one of the main destinations for diverted flights when U.S. airspace closed. They ended up landing more than 100 planes carrying thousands of people. Communities didn't hesitate to open their doors, and tomorrow thousands will return to Gander to remember what its people did. CBC will have special coverage to commemorate the anniversary. David Common will be part of that coverage. He's been speaking to people directly involved in the events of that day. That includes a retired air traffic controller. Here's part of David's conversation with Don O'Brien.
1: Words can't describe it. It was a day of infamy, really. The activity that went on, it was unprecedented, and hopefully we'll see it again.
2: And take me through that day. You come here, to work?
1: I went to work 8 o'clock in the morning. It was a beautiful day. Thank God there was no fog, no bad weather kind of thing. So I went to work 8 o'clock, and everything was routine. About 9-ish local time, the word came out. The transatlantic airplanes had landed at nearest coastal airports because of the activity in New York.
2: You get the orders out of Ottawa saying all these planes have to land, you have to take them, you have to find places for them to go, but they have to get out of the sky. How do you communicate that to pilots in flight?
1: It was quite a task, actually. The frequencies were saturated with communication, so you had to convince them, you're landing Gander. No, no, we're going to Mexico City. Oh, no, you're not going to Mexico City, you're landing Gander. There was a lot of apprehension in their voices, the pilots, they wanted to get out of the sky because nobody knew what there was more activity going to go on, terrorist activity.
2: How many planes did you and your colleagues have to bring down for land on September 11th?
1: We had 38 in Gander, 38 in Gander. There was 120.
2: 120 planes?
1: Yeah.
2: Each with 253 people on board.
1: It was gridlock on the ground here. There was no place to put them.
2: You've talked about the kindness that people felt. Plane people, passengers whose journey got interrupted on that horrible day. They ended up here. Hundreds of them were Americans.
1: Yes.
2: 25 years on, how are you feeling about the relationship between our country and theirs?

0: progress and next steps and about the fall legislative agenda. To talk about this, we've reached Dwayne Brad, political scientist at Mount Royal University. Hi, Dwayne.
1: Hey, good afternoon.
0: Good to have you back on the program. So what do you think they're talking about today?
1: Oh, I mean, it's the trade war with the United States is topic 1, 2, 3, 4, and 5. This has been building for pretty much since Trump was elected in November of 2024, but it really escalated in the last couple of weeks, particularly Tuesday when Canada's retaliation to Trump's tariffs kicked in, and then Trump announced retaliation to our retaliation, including a complete ban on the sale of Canadian alcohol, as well as further tariffs on dairy and motorcycles. He did threaten to ban Bombardier planes from being sold in the U.S. until it dawned on him that most Bombardier planes sold in the U.S. are built in the U.S. So he backed away from that part. But things are not good on the trade front between Canada and the U.S.
0: Yeah, so what are the political versus economic calculations for Mark Carney and his cabinet?
1: I mean, on the political side, there is a demand by Canadians to retaliate. Over 75% of Canadians want to see retaliation. Most of the premiers want to see that as well. I think there's a realization that this has gone way beyond trade to an attempt by Trump to create a vassal state or to politically subjugate Canada. We saw that with the childish renaming of Lake Ontario to the memes on the weekend about Governor Carney playing hockey and Canada being part of the United States. And so when people say, well, we need to go back to the negotiating table, negotiate with who? Negotiate with Trump? I mean, Jameson Greer, the U.S. Trade Representative, is a serious person. But at the end of the day, the decisions are made by people like Howard Lutnick and Donald Trump. And as Carney mentioned when he walked away from the negotiations, Trump's signature is written in pencil. You can't trust an agreement. You negotiate with him.
0: Okay, so in addition, you mentioned the trade war is going to dominate this meeting, but the government also has to pass legislation. So what's on the
1: fall? On the legislative front, I think the big item is the budget. We've moved the budget cycle from the spring to the fall. You've got all the ministers there, all with wish lists. But now you also have issues around artificial intelligence regulation. Previously, the AI debate was about how to economically harness it and build data centers and all of the great ways it could benefit business. But especially in the last few days, there's been a lot of concern about safety. When you have a former chief engineer with Anthropic, one of the largest companies, quitting, saying, you know, there's a 10% chance it will destroy humanity within a decade, when Anthropic has to say that they had to take steps to stop AI from developing biological weapons. So I think artificial intelligence is going to be a major talking point as well.
0: How would you describe the mood at this retreat? Because, I mean, the Liberals are doing well in the polls, certainly, but they have this trade war and AI potentially killing us all. So what do you think that's like?
1: I think in the short, narrow, partisan focus, they probably feel pretty good. They're leading in the polls. They have a majority government. They've swept a series of by-elections. But you're dealing with the worst state of Canada-U.S. relations probably since the War of 1812. You're dealing with national unity challenges in both Alberta and Quebec. You've got Carney meeting with Zelensky going on about the war in Ukraine, and you've got the issue of artificial intelligence. I don't know how they're going to cram all of that into a day and a half in Banff.
0: So what are you watching for, Dwayne?
1: Just what emerges out of this. There is just so much going on. The trade file obviously is front and center, but the problem with the trade file is it's going to disproportionately affect Canadians across the country based on sectors, based on regions, and that just adds to the complications facing Carney and his cabinet.
0: Dwayne Brad, always appreciate the insight. Thanks for joining us again today on Up North.
1: Okay, you're welcome.
0: Dwayne Brad is a political scientist at Mount Royal University. We reached him today in Calgary. Well, coming up after your regional news, well, take off your coat and empty those coins out of your pocket. We're going to the airport. Cultural historian Ainsley Hawthorne will be here to chat with us about the history of airport security and how yeast and gelatin could help

0: build habitats on Mars. Our science columnist Horkature will drop by to explain that. 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
1: This is CBC News. Good afternoon, I'm Brendan Connor, and here is the news for Northern Ontario. Premier Doug Ford says businesses affected by a new round of American tariffs and bans that are set to take effect later this month will be eligible for the province's support programs. In a speech to the Toronto Region Board of Trade today, Doug Ford said Ontario will be expanding eligibility for its tariff support programs to various affected industries. The provincial program offers business loans to help cover payroll, lease, and utility payments. And the Ontario Together Trade Fund gives grants or loans to small and medium-sized businesses to help reduce their reliance on American supply chains. The premier said in his speech that Prime Minister Carney was right to respond with dollar-for-dollar tariffs to show President Trump that Canada will stand up for itself. And Premier Ford shuffled some positions and people in his cabinet today. Among those moving was the Labour Minister, David Piccini. He moves to infrastructure, and a key position had to be filled after it was vacated by the retirement of Caroline Mulroney. Most of the other senior ministers in the Ford cabinet, like Vic Fedeli and Greg Rickford, Paul Calandra, all staying in their positions. The premier spoke about why some change is necessary now.
2: I think it's always good to have a fresh outlook, fresh blood going into different ministries. Like any government, you see changes, cabinet changes, and we thought this was the right time to do it, and we're going to move forward with the cabinet and our caucus, and we're going to work collaboratively with the 444 municipalities, the federal government, because it's absolutely critical we take a Team Canada approach and go straight on against these tariffs.
1: Trevor Jones, who had been serving in the agriculture portfolio, is now the province's new labor minister, and Kinga Surma will take on the role of president of the Treasury Board, replacing Caroline Mulroney, and former Olympic rower Brian Saunderson becomes the new Minister of Sport in Ontario. The OPP has agreed in principle to develop a written policing framework with Ganugaming First Nation, about 300 kilometres northeast of Thunder Bay. That's according to Ganugaming's chief, Sherry Taylor. She met with the OPP Commissioner Thomas Carrick earlier today to discuss ongoing safety concerns. Ganugaming has been under a state of emergency since May of 2024 due to issues around violence and drug trafficking. And Taylor says the First Nation spent about $1.6 million on private security measures since the spring. She says today's conversation with the OPP was promising.
3: But I want to be very clear about something. A long-term framework cannot wait for today's emergencies to end. Our people need safety now. We continue to expect immediate and sustained support while the longer-term agreement is developed.
1: A spokesperson for Indigenous Services Canada says a meeting with provincial, federal, and Ganugaming officials is tentatively scheduled for next Monday. The focus will be on community safety planning with relevant partners, including the OPP. Ukrainian President Volodymyr Zelensky is in Canada and met with Prime Minister Mark Carney in Calgary today. He also addressed federal cabinet ministers gathered in Banff. Zelensky and his wife will also be in Toronto on this trip, and they're expected to make a stop in North Bay. Nipissing Temiskaming MP Pauline Rochefort said today that residents and organizations in the city of North Bay have welcomed newcomers from Ukraine and have supported efforts to assist those affected by the war. Public documents also show the International Test Pilot School in North Bay is currently under contract to train about 80 military pilots from Ukraine in April of 2029. After years of planning, a new joint school in Blind River is now open. Three Rivers is a JK to grade 12 school, and École Publique Les Pins Blancs shares the new space. The province investing $50 million to build the new school. Elaine Johnson is the chair of the Algoma District School Board and says it will benefit the entire community and the region.
4: When you look at this gymnasium, it is, you know, an opportunity for, we can also host sports for Ontario, all Ontario, different things that we can do within the gymnasium is an opportunity for collaboration with the community, with different organizations, for the students to learn, because even if you look at some of the classrooms, there's great learning opportunities.
1: Some 450 students from kindergarten to grade 12 are attending the two schools. And with the new school year underway, many students have made their way to college and university campuses in Northern Ontario. One of those is at Cambrian College in Sudbury, where 18-year-old Michaelanne Cassidy Basso is in her first week of school. She's in the Social Services Worker Indigenous Specialization Program. Basso says she didn't have a vision beyond high school, but then emerged from an Indigenous-led alternative high school diploma program and says it helped her find a path, and she believes social work is her calling.
5: To be able to advocate for people to be able to be more of a safe space and like actually make a difference, take the step to be able to change and help people.
1: Michael Ann Cassidy Basso, you can hear more of that conversation next hour here on Up North. She says she would like to work specifically with Indigenous men and women who have been victims of domestic violence. Finally, some people in a couple of places in northeastern Ontario got a brief look at the famous Snowbirds flying team today. They are headed for an air show in Kapuskasing on Saturday, and they stopped in the Sudbury Airport today to refuel. People who are walking the city's downtown core around 1 p.m. today report seeing the Snowbirds fly overhead, and they were wondering what the occasion was. Well, we've learned now they were just in the city to get some gas, and they're on their way further north. They were also seen over Parry Sound earlier today and over Timmins within the last hour. This is the final season for the Snowbirds for a few years as they retire the 50 to 60-year-old jets that they've been using, and they await new ones, which will be coming after 2030. That is the CBC News to this hour. I'm Brendan Connor. Thanks for listening. Stay tuned for more national and international news at the top of the hour. Jonathan, back over to you.
0: You ever seen the Snowbirds?
1: I have, yes. When I was younger, I thought it was a very big deal. And my mom's from Moose Jaw, and that's nice. Where their home base is. So I've been to Moose Jaw a few times when I was a kid and saw the Snowbirds' home base. Yeah, it's a great tradition, but those jets are getting pretty old, so time to replace them.
0: So, yeah, they are replacing them. Yeah, I'm trying to remember the last time I saw the Snowbirds. I think I've seen them a couple of times, but the thing I remember the most was actually the first. It was the Monday before the Monday of Labor Day. It was Labor Day Monday, and it was my first year of university. I wasn't moving in because I lived in town. I lived in Peterborough. A couple of friends, we just went down to the air show in Toronto, and the Snowbirds were there, and it was great. It's always fun to see jets.
1: I was seeing the social media posts of people who were pretty thrilled to see them just fly over the Timmins Public Library at 3:45 p.m. So
0: that's pretty cool.
1: Yeah, and weather permitting, they'll put on a good show for the folks in Kapuskasing on Saturday. Yeah, good.
0: You ever seen the Snowbirds, Warren?
6: Yeah, well, just as you were describing that with all the sightings there, I thought it sounded like the NORAD Santa tracker there. It's like, oh, it's been spotted over Parry Sound.
0: And they are wary. The planes are red and white.
6: There you go.
0: You know, so
6: there's a trend here. Yeah. I was trying so hard to see the Snowbirds when they were in North Bay earlier this year, because I knew that it was kind of the last season for these jets.
0: Yeah.
6: And, you know, military is very famous for being quite structured, right on time.
0: Really?
6: Yes, very regimented. And they ended up starting their show about 20, 30 minutes early. So I was still driving there, and they went over my car. So, like, I got a brief glimpse of them, but I missed the show because... I guess it was weather related, but it was really sunny after that, so I don't know. But anyways, I don't make the decisions, but I think that the Snowbirds should do a personal flyover of my home, just as an apology
0: and just your home, nobody else's.
6: No, exactly.
0: Just your house.
6: Me. They'll isolate it, and I think it's just the right thing to do.
0: Absolutely.
6: Really.
0: Yeah, I'm sure they're probably listening right now.
6: Yeah, exactly.
0: But they're in the coverage area. So
6: yeah, exactly.
0: Fine.
6: This is the most important thing they have to do right now. Clearly.
0: Speaking of, you mentioned the weather. What's weather like today?
6: It's making me think of that phrase you can say to somebody who's on a tangent. Okay, Warren, land your plane. let's get back to the real business. Let's start to the weather now for the Northeast. Tonight it's going to be clear or becoming clear for pretty much everywhere, and overnight lows are going to range from +3 to 11 degrees. Tomorrow it'll be mostly sunny, but around Wawa and Attawapiskat there is a chance of showers, and highs will range in the Northeast from 19 to 24 degrees. Tonight in the Northwest, clear skies right across the region and winds should ease off as we get into the overnight hours. Your lows will range from +5 to 17 degrees. And for Friday, it will be sunny to start, but increasing cloudiness toward the afternoon hours. To the west of Thunder Bay, there is a slight chance of showers late into the afternoon, and your highs will range from 22 to 25 degrees across the Northwest tomorrow. Piwanik, you are the coolest place in Ontario at this hour, 8 degrees. Out of curiosity, the coolest place in Canada is -8 in Nunavut, but in Pewaunuck, we have cloudy skies there and some gusting winds. Let's go to Sioux Lookout, where it is partly cloudy and 22, feeling like 24, and Thunder Bay is partly cloudy, 19 degrees, and with gusting winds there as well. Heading to the northeast, looking at Kapuskasing, mostly cloudy, 12 degrees, so that's where the Snowbirds are flying into, so it should be a pretty nice landing there. Sault Ste. Marie is partly cloudy and 17 degrees, and let's go to Attawapiskat. Cloudy skies and 11. That's your weather, Jonathan.
0: Thanks, Warren. It's 3:39 Central. Well, as I mentioned last half hour, Friday marks 25 years since the 9/11 attacks. And one of the lasting impacts was at airports around the world who upgraded their security measures. But long before, airport security was evolving in response to threats of violence. Ainsley Hawthorne is a cultural historian and CBC contributor who explores the connections between the past and present. She chatted with our producer, Warren Schlody, from St. John's.
6: Take us back to the early days of flying. Like, have we always had airport security as long as there have been planes?
7: No, not airport security as we know it. When the airline industry was just getting off the ground, the safety focus was on ensuring the aircraft themselves were reliable and crew members were properly trained to operate them. There were guards in airports, but they did the same type of policing you'd expect anywhere. So officers monitored for crimes on the ground like theft, vandalism, and break and enter. Passenger screenings were non-existent. You could walk right up to a plane with your ticket like you were getting on a bus, no ID necessary. There was no real consideration given to the possibility that passengers or crew might want to intentionally cause harm during a flight until a series of hijackings that began in the 1960s.
6: Okay, so was that the first time that hijackings had ever really happened then in the 60s?
7: No, hijackings weren't new, but before then they'd been few and far between. In the 1940s and 50s, some Eastern Europeans hijacked planes to escape from behind the Iron Curtain, but that wasn't really seen as a problem by Western nations, and the defectors were often granted asylum in Western countries. Then what happens in the late 1960s is a sudden surge in hijackings. They start happening all over the world, as many as one or two a week at times, and they take on a bit of a different character. Some hijackers are still interested purely in transportation. Canada's first reported hijacking, which coincidentally was on September 11, 1968, was carried out by a Texas fugitive trying to get to Cuba. And to give you an idea of how unprepared our country was for this type of crime, when that man gave himself up to Canadian authorities, they weren't sure how to charge him because hijacking a plane wasn't illegal in Canada. There was no law against it. Until the early 1970s, guns were allowed on planes.
6: Wow. So getting out of one area is, of course, one reason why people were hijacking planes. Like, what were the other motivations for it?
7: One reason was money. Some hijackers held passengers and aircraft for ransom. Then there were political motivations. Members of various militant groups took airline passengers hostage, often trying to exchange them for political prisoners. In 1969, members of the FLQ, the Front de Libération du Québec, a Quebec separatist group, hijacked a flight from New York to Miami. And after the October crisis in 1970, when FLQ members kidnapped two people and ultimately killed one of them, Canadian officials became concerned that homegrown threats could bleed over into air travel.
6: So what did they do about that then?
7: Well, the Canadian government first added hijacking to the criminal code in 1972, and Transport Canada began supplying airports with X-ray machines for scanning carry-on baggage and metal detectors for scanning passengers. In the early 80s, though, the safety threats kind of shift from hijackings to in-flight bombings and acts of sabotage. At that time, anyone could still walk through the security checkpoint and right up to the gate to say goodbye to a loved one, and checked baggage usually wasn't inspected at all. Then, in 1985, came the Air India bombing, which is still considered the most deadly act of terrorism in Canadian history. Sikh separatists based in Vancouver planted explosives on Flight 182 from Toronto to Mumbai. They hid the bombs in their checked baggage, but then they didn't board, so they weren't on the plane when it exploded near Ireland, killing 329 people. After that, Canada started requiring checked bags to be screened and cross-referenced with the list of passengers actually on the plane. So when a bag can't be matched to someone on board, it's removed. And if you travel by air, you might have been on a flight that was delayed for bag removal because a passenger didn't make their connection.
6: Okay. So that background laid out, of course, this week, where a lot of us are thinking about the September 11th attacks in New York City. So how did that change things further?
7: Yes, and what was radical about September 11th was that the hijackers turned the planes themselves into weapons, which hadn't really been foreseen previous to that. That's how they were able to cause so much devastation in a relatively short amount of time. Before then, airline companies were responsible for passenger and baggage screening, but after September 11th, a new crown corporation called CATSA, C-A-T-S-A, was created to oversee airport security in Canada and ensure security officers meet a national standard. Now, since then, screening requirements like removing your shoes and putting all your liquids in a Ziploc bag were adopted in response to other attempted attacks. But many of those measures have been criticized as a kind of security theater that's unlikely to foil a real terrorist plot because people are adaptive, they keep up on security measures, and that introduces new problems like racial profiling and discrimination. Throughout its history, what we can see is that airport security has been largely reactive, and analysts have argued that tragedies like the Air India bombing and the September 11th hijackings could have been prevented with proactive measures and intelligence sharing. So today, new technologies are changing the way we're screened at airports, and we're beginning to see forward-looking security policies and cooperative approaches, but only time will tell if they help authorities spot and stop the next threat before it happens.
6: Okay, very interesting. Thank you so much for telling us about it today.
7: Thank you for having me.
0: That was cultural historian Ainsley Hawthorne speaking with our producer, Warren Schlody. We reached Ainsley in St. John's, Newfoundland. Well, tonight, join guest host J.J. Laborde as he guides through the CBC Music Top 20. This week, country crooner Orville Peck enters the countdown with his new single. It's called Too Little, Too Late.

0: New music from country singer Orville Peck. That was Too Little, Too Late. That single debuts at number 17 on this week's CBC Music Top 20. Join guest host JJ Laborde as he counts down the chart tonight, Thursday at 6 p.m. and Sunday at 5 on CBC Music. That's 90.1 FM in Greater Sudbury, 101.7 FM in Thunder Bay. It is 12 minutes to 5, 12 minutes to 4 Central. So the idea of humans living on Mars one day, capture the imagination. From a scientific perspective, one of the really hard parts of setting up a human settlement involves actually getting the building materials there. And that's not the only hard part. There's also the limited energy supply and low gravity on Mars, plus the incredibly low temperatures, the wind. But now there is a potentially creative solution involving brand new research from the Hong Kong University of Science and Technology. And our science columnist, Torica Chur, is here with the story.
1: Hello.
0: Okay, so with all these practical hurdles, tell me about this fresh approach.
1: This is a new idea that says that maybe we can 3D print houses on Mars by using self-sustaining ingredients. So when you talk about self-sustaining, they're talking about things that grow on their own. And in this case, they're suggesting that they use a yeast slurry, like a not that different from a sourdough starter, to be honest. So this team has genetically engineered yeast to make, the yeast makes really sticky proteins. So it's really adhesive. And one of the proteins actually comes from like aquatic mussels and how they create this sticky foot in order to attach to rocks. So that protein is expressed in these yeast. And so they're really, really sticky. Then they also include gelatin, like just gelatin that you'd buy at the grocery store if you wanted to make jellies. And that provides the sort of sticky binding scaffold that can be combined with Martian rock. And that can create this kind of cement. Okay. And so the idea here is that you really would just bring the yeast and the gelatin and not, and then everything else is just kind of built and grown there.
0: Huh. Okay. Where did this idea come from?
1: A really funny source of inspiration. And that is Jishen Chu from Hong Kong University of Science and Technology. He was thinking about, so he's a civil engineer, and he was thinking about freeze drying fruit and how it hardens. Okay. And so when you freeze dry fruit, fruit is a sugary matrix of proteins and water that gets dehydrated down and hardens, okay? And especially when you freeze dry it. Well, Mars is a freeze drying machine. It is very cold and very dry. So thinking about that and saying, look, we need something biological that we can effectively freeze dry in the Martian conditions, and it will kind of harden and also be adhesive. So that's why this fancy yeast was genetically engineered. Then thinking about the gelatin, so the scaffold that you can kind of create, and it, gelatin is mostly collagen, and it's just this sort of long string binder. Then you have the adhesive, and then you have the material, which you can get and off of the Martian Earth, the Martian soils. And you can, the idea would be to create almost like an igloo-like habitat that would be used on Mars.
0: So do you only need to bring some starter and some gelatin to make this happen?
1: That's the idea. Yeah, that's the idea. Because the yeast should be self-sustaining. Now, you do have to feed the yeast a little bit. So you might have to bring literally flour or just organic nutrients. But you'd need to feed it, and it would need a little bit of water, but water is plentiful on Mars. And so Jichen Chu from Hong Kong sees that, yeah, you don't need to actually bring that much. And this is the system he envisions.
2: So you have a bunch of microbe strings and you put it into a bioreactor, which is totally protected, pressurized, so it's nothing different from Earth. So, and you inject this liquid with adhesive proteins already into sands. Basically, you mix it with sands, which can be collected from the site.
1: So you do have to sustain this bioreactor, okay? But this material should slowly harden in the air pressure like the dried fruit, and you can print your habitat. And so payload is an issue for sure. How much can you actually deliver from Earth to Mars to build anything? And it's a pretty small payload of like the gelatin, as well as some of the nutrients for the yeast. Thinking like 50 kilograms of stuff, powders basically, delivered from Earth can make thin walls, it can form panels when mixed with Martian rock, because that's really the bulk of it. As long as you can sustain that bioreactor and you can kind of 3D print it, then you should be able to build a modest habitat on Mars.
0: Huh. Now, there have been other ideas on how to build a habitat on Mars. Where does this idea rank in, you know, the ideas?
1: Right. Pretty high. Huh. I mean, some of the, you know, strategies have been sounding really smart, but not feasible. Right. And so for one, you know, there's the idea of like using a laser beam and using really high energy laser beams that will basically cause the Martian soils and the rock to turn into a ceramic that you could use. Okay. It's hard, like just the high energy, but energy is something that is limiting, and we have at this point no capacity for acquiring and converting energy on Mars into something that we could use for electricity. Solar panels can obviously work there, but they're heavy and they're expensive. So the amount of energy required to build is a limiting factor that some other strategies haven't really done the hard numbers on. Okay, I mean, another one is simply just to live in the rocket and leave the rocket there. And that's absolutely feasible, but not long-term. So in this particular strategy, they said, look, we know that energy is a big concern. We know that delivering payloads to Mars is a big concern. So if we do this self-sustaining strategy, the bioreactor really is all the major energy needs is just to take the water and heat it up to 30, 40 degrees Celsius. It's not a huge demand. Okay. So that's the one part of the advantages of this. The other part is that it's self-sustaining, and you can build a wide variety of structures by this idea of more additive manufacturing. So it uses the main ingredient being Martian soils, Martian rock, which is free and pretty widely available. And should also, actually, there's another advantage, is the using the Martian rock could probably do a really good job of protecting Martians from radiation, because radiation is really high on Mars, and that's a major concern.
0: So on paper, this sounds great. Is it feasible?
1: I mean, they're not building anything to scale quite yet. Although they are looking at shipping windows. They are looking at launch windows to Mars. It only happens every few years. But they're getting there. So Ji-Chen Chu and his team have so far managed to build something using this strategy.
2: We have completed the trial tests, making and printing the material into certain shapes, scaled down like dome or tower, I mean the cork size in an environment, in a chamber that simulates the air pressure and temperature of Mars.
1: Now, it's only the size of a cork, but you know, all you have to do is scale up. There's lots of optimizing to do in terms of maybe even making the yeast genetically engineering more qualities to them to make them more suitable. Optimizing maybe the gelatin, that original ingredient, although that's cheap and widely available. Lots of conversations still to be had about where to build on Mars, who goes, who stays. But this is a really creative and kind of one of the coolest plans I've heard.
0: Thanks, Tora.
1: You're welcome.
0: That was our science columnist, Tora Couture. Well, we're just a few minutes away from your national news. Coming up the next hour of Up North, Ukraine's president is in Canada this week. We'll look at the support Canada's offering Volodymyr Zelensky and in his country's ongoing war with Russia and how that partnership also helps this country. And we'll meet another first-year student in our region, this time a future social worker entering her first year at Cambrian College. That's coming up on Up North across Northern Ontario right here on CBC Radio 1. We'll be back after the World This Hour.

0: Coming up this hour, Gungahming First Nations says it's developing a long-term policing framework with the OPP to address its ongoing state of emergency over violence and drug trafficking. We'll hear more about that. And drones, energy, training. We'll look at the pledge signed today between Ukraine's President Volodymyr Zelensky and Prime Minister Mark Carney. But first, Brendan Connor's back from the CBC Newsroom.
1: Good afternoon, Jonathan. Premier Ford announced he's expanding the eligibility for tariff relief. He's opening up a couple of funds to more companies that are affected by the latest U.S. tariffs and some affected by outright bans that came from President Trump on Canadian exports. And the Premier also had a minor cabinet shuffle today. And among the people moving is David Piccini, the Minister of Labor. He's going to a new portfolio. In other news today, the first week of school, we'll hear more about a pair of new facilities in Blind River, and snowbirds flew over Sudbury and parts of northeastern Ontario today. They stopped for gas, actually, stopped for fuel in Sudbury on their way to an air show in Kapuskasing. Also flew over Timmins, and a lot of people are remarking on that on social media. Details coming up at the bottom of the hour.
0: Thanks, Brendan. Right now in Thunder Bay, mainly sunny, 20 degrees. In Kenora, mainly cloudy and 23. Feels like 25 with the humidex. In Sault Ste. Marie, partly cloudy and 17 with gusting wind. In Timmins, mostly cloudy and just 12. Here in Greater Sudbury, partly cloudy, 18 degrees with gusts, and in North Bay, mostly cloudy, 18 degrees with gusts as well. Warren Schlody will be here after the news with your complete forecast for Northern Ontario. 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

0: Well, as you heard in the national news, Canada and Ukraine are strengthening ties with each other.
1: Prime Minister Carney and President Zelensky will now sign the Joint Declaration on Enhancement of the Defense and Security Cooperation between Ukraine and Canada. And with this declaration, the leaders outline priority areas for deepening bilateral defense and defense industrial cooperation.
0: Today, the two leaders met in Calgary, where they also pledged to create closer ties on trade and energy. But it's the defense agreement that's getting the most attention. The deal includes an agreement to cooperate on the building of drones over the next 2 years, with about a third of them going to Ukraine. To talk about the deal and the rest of Zelensky's trip, which includes a stop in North Bay, we've reached Andrew Rasoulas, fellow with the Canadian Global Affairs Institute. Hi.
2: Hi, Jonathan.
0: Good to have you back on Up North. So tell me a bit about what was signed today.
2: Well, I think the number one issue, in addition to the drones, is really cooperation on air defense. The Ukrainians are continuing in their defensive battle to fight against the Russians. In this war, even though there are now parallel peace negotiations that have started up, there is no necessarily end in sight on either track. This being said, in the war, Ukraine lacks a capability in air defense, particularly at the high end, the American Patriot system, which is now in short supply because they've been blowing them off in Iran. This plan, this agreement with Canada and Ukraine, in addition to previous funding that Canada was given to procurement of air defense systems, it's now part of Canada is now part of a consortium with European Union, European countries, and Ukrainians to develop an alternate air defense system. Now, that's still in a prototype stage, but it's moving toward production in perhaps by next year. So that will help offset a fundamental weak spot in the Ukrainian defense system.
0: This agreement is being described as a 100-year pact. Can you tell me a bit more about that? It seems like a long time.
2: Well, I mean, the 100-year thing, UK have done something like that. That should be seen as political rhetoric. I mean, who knows who's going to be in charge of any country in 100 years from now. So you can't tie the hands of that country in the future or the leadership in the future. So take this as political rhetoric. Really, it's just showing we really, really care about you. We're doing this for 100 years. It's just political rhetoric. There's nothing more than that.
0: Okay, and so tell me a bit more about how Canada will benefit from this.
2: Yeah, so the Canadian benefit is particularly in the drone manufacturing. Now, the Ukrainians are doing, you know, they've got the latest stuff. They're fighting a real war, and drones are a critical component of the real war. Canada is upscaling its procurement to build up the Canadian forces. We're on a buying spree. So by co-developing these drones with Canadian manufacturers working with Ukrainian technology, we benefit by the latest trends that Ukrainians are picking up. Our manufacturers benefit by it, and the Canadian armed forces benefit because we're going to get the procurement side. So 30% of what we produce will go to Ukraine, and the others, presumably, we can keep to with us, or if we have a surplus, we can sell it to somebody else.
0: What do you make of this deal?
2: Well, I mean, it is a logical deal given Canada's ongoing support for Ukraine, which is largely driven first and foremost by domestic political considerations. The Ukrainians have the largest diaspora, one of the largest diasporas in Canada. It's politically well organized. It's a very effective lobby group. Every prime minister is always concerned about re-election. That's his number one job. And putting Ukraine at the top of the priority list for international military support makes perfect sense. So that's first and foremost in terms of that consideration.
0: What questions do you have about this?
2: Well, I mean, as a Canadian, I would, we're now engaged in a trade war with the United States. This creates a different situation than in the past where, you know, prime ministers could give billions of dollars to the Ukrainians and most people were okay with that. We're now in a different situation where Canadians are hurting. Canadian industry is hurting. Canadian workers are hurting. And we're in a war, economic war. It's not the same thing as a lethal war, I agree. But nevertheless, Canadians are suffering in a war with the United States, which at this point shows no sign of ending. It's escalating. And we know the Canadian government, the federal government and provincial governments are all pledging to provide Canadians with financial support to get us through this war. And but when you, you know, every government has its limits and budgets. And so I guess the average Canadian who's looking at this announcement, which before they would say, oh, yeah, good stuff. Now they're going to say, wait a minute, we need some of this money. You know, Canadians are now hurting. And so can you do both is a question.
0: Now, President Zelensky is in Canada for another day with more stops, including, we understand, North Bay. What do you know about the rest of his visit?
2: Yeah, so today was the what we call the hard business stuff, where you package the deals. Tomorrow is what we would call the cultural day or the show and tell day. And two things that I've been able to pick up on the internet suggest that he's going to North Bay, and if he's going to North Bay, my supposition is he will see the Air Force base there. We have a large one there, and that base is connected with our NORAD activities. So therefore, it is a very good showcase of Canadian air defense capability. So that's what I assume is happening there. That would then put him logically in Toronto after that. And in Toronto, of course, that's one of the areas where you have this large Canadian diaspora. And as in previous trips, there's usually a big to-do there with a Ukrainian diaspora, and I'm sure that's how Zelensky will likely end his visit.
0: Andrew, appreciate your insight as always. Thanks for joining us today.
2: You're very welcome, Jonathan.
0: Andrew Rasoulas is a fellow with the Canadian Global Affairs Institute. We reached him today in Ottawa. It's 14 minutes past 5, past 4 Central. Well, Acadian artist Lisa LeBlanc is back with another single from her upcoming album called Patchwork. This is A Fleeting Thought Becomes Another Fleeting Thought.

0: New music from Lisa LeBlanc. That was A Fleeting Thought Becomes Another Fleeting Thought. 17 minutes past 5, past 4 central. You know, we've been accustomed to using tech to help us better understand our own health. That includes smart rings, watches to measure things like sleep, movement, and blood pressure. And now we're going somewhere new. Our mouths. The CBC's Jason Oster explains why a $700 toothbrush has the dental world abuzz.
1: Brushing our teeth has leveled up. The company that brought us elite vacuum cleaners now wants to clean out our mouths. Here's part of a promo for the new Dyson Camera Jet, which features a camera on the brush.
2: The camera uses Dyson's machine learning algorithm to accurately identify gaps. Once detected, the brush head jets a blast of liquid between teeth, removing plaque as you brush.
1: The camera also displays what it sees on your phone. The Dyson Canada website says it's coming soon, but brace yourself for the cost. It's $500 US, so about 700 Canadian. Dr. Sanj Mohanta is a dentist and a director with the Canadian Association of Public Health Dentistry. She says her phone is blowing up from people asking her about it.
3: Oh my gosh, not just dentists, everyone. I've been getting texts from everyone saying, hey, have you heard about the Dyson brush?
1: Mohanta is intrigued by its potential.
3: It's combining all three things we have to do every day, brush, floss, and rinse. I also like that it gives feedback. So there's a camera and people can watch and see how well they're cleaning their teeth.
1: While it's particularly expensive, there are other high-tech toothbrushes with cameras emerging as well for less.
4: Meet the USmile D50 Oral Cam Toothbrush. Optical plaque visualization and smart imaging instantly highlight plaque you can't normally see right on the handle.
1: This USmile brush is listed at $280 Canadian. The camera isn't quite as fancy as Dyson's, but it does connect to an app and give you a snapshot of how your teeth look. There are many other companies releasing similar brushes. Just ask Kristen James and she'll tell you all about it.
5: There's a lot of investment in the technology with toothbrushes. I've become a little bit of a toothbrush collector.
1: James works as a dental hygienist in Brantford, Ontario, who proudly calls herself a toothbrush nerd. She's tested out just about anything she can get her hands on and isn't afraid to spend big bucks.
5: The most I've ever spent was on the Oral-B iO when it just came out. And after tax, I would say it's closer to $300.
1: James keeps track of every detail in a high-tech toothbrush.
5: Softer bristles, better timer, better pressure sensor. Those are the things that I look for. Having that sensor is really cool. And then also it connects to an app.
1: While some might bristle at spending hundreds of dollars, James says it's a long-term play because dental work can be costly.
5: I think making that investment up front, saving you thousands on dental treatment, I think that's worth it on its own.
1: Dentist Sanj Mohanta says that's an important point.
3: Even with private or public dental benefits, there's always a little bit of out-of-pocket cost.
1: Mohanta says what excites her most about toothbrush tech is that it could make oral care more appealing.
3: The greatest potential is that people will spend more time brushing and flossing and cleaning their teeth. They'll be more excited to do it because it is fun to use technology.
1: But Mohanta isn't sold on the idea of spending huge money. She says you can use a dollar store mirror to see inside your mouth. And while she does say power toothbrushes are proven technology, she wants to see more evidence about the effectiveness of the very expensive models like Dyson's before she recommends them. In the meantime,
3: I'd rather people save the money to go to the dentist than to spend lots of money unnecessarily on a product that can be replaced with something that's a lot cheaper, like the regular power brushes and water flossers that are already on the market.
1: A market that's becoming more crowded as the simple act of brushing your teeth goes high tech. For CBC Radio, I'm Jason Osler.
0: Thanks, Jason. And here's a little extra oral hygiene knowledge you can brush up on. According to the Canadian Dental Association, we should be brushing our teeth for 2 to 3 minutes at least twice a day. But a recent StatCan survey found that fewer than 3 in 4 Canadians brush that often.
6: Ew.
0: So I guess most of us.
6: That's not. Oh,
0: but
6: I don't like
0: it. Not
6: that.
0: All of us. Well, you know, it's. Here's what it is.
6: 3 out of 4 ain't bad.
0: Yeah, not bad. Yeah, see, a majority. Thanks, Warren, and thanks, Jason. It is 22 minutes past 5, past 4 central. This is Up North across Northern Ontario on CBC Radio 1. We're at 98.9 FM in Nipigon, 97.5 FM across Manitoulin Island. So, Ganugaming First Nation has been under a state of emergency since May 2024 due to concerns around violence and drug trafficking. The community is located northeast of Thunder Bay next to Long Lake No. 58 First Nation. Both communities declared a joint state of emergency this May over shared safety issues. Since then, Ganugaming has hired a private security group to manage community checkpoints at a cost of $1.6 million. Now it's calling on the Ontario Provincial Police to step up its support. Sherry Taylor is the chief of Ganugaming First Nation. She says she met with the OPP commissioner today. Here's some of what she shared during a virtual news conference this afternoon.
6: Today, we have established a path forward. OPP has agreed in principle to work with Ganugaming toward a written framework that will clearly establish who is responsible for responding on emergencies, how Ganugaming and OPP will communicate, what operational support will be available to our community, how serious and organized drug activity will be addressed, how community safety concerns will be escalated, how our community laws and authority will be respected, how cultural safety will be incorporated into policing, and how we will measure whether this partnership is actually making our community safer. We are moving from conversations to commitments. Another important outcome is that there will be a senior and operational OPP representatives assigned to work directly with Ganugaming. That matters because our community cannot continue to explain the same emergency to different people every time there is a crisis. Every time when we have calls coming in, we need the calls to be answered in real time. We need relationships. We need people who know our community. We need people who understand the history, the circumstances, and the realities on the ground. And we need people who can make decisions. This will provide Ganugaming with a clear point of contact and a clear line of accountability within OPP. We also have agreed to begin the first formal negotiating meeting within 30 days. That means this cannot simply become another meeting where another leaves with good intentions and nothing changes. There is now a timeline. There is now a process.

0: we have tried to protect our own people. Our community has spent approximately $1.6 million on security and safety measures alone. This is an extraordinary burden for a First Nation to carry. We should not have to choose between investing in housing infrastructure, health and economic development, and paying hundreds of thousands of dollars to address a public safety crisis. We raised this issue directly. We expect the question of these costs to be addressed as part of the work moving forward. We also made it clear that Ginugamin must not simply be treated as another stakeholder. We are a nation. This is our community. These are our people, and we have a responsibility to protect them. Any policing model that we have must recognize the role of Ginugamin, the role of our leadership, our community laws, and acknowledge our community elders, our knowledge keepers, our knowledge of our community, and our right to determine what safety looks like for our people. We want a relationship based on partnership, respect, and accountability, not jurisdictional confusion. Public safety is not simply about putting more police officers on the road. It is about creating a community where our children are safe, where families can live without fear, where elders can feel secure, where people struggling with addictions can receive help, where organized criminal activity is confronted, where community laws are respected, and where our nation has the resource and authority necessary to build a sustainable safety system. Policing is one part of that solution.
1: That was Chief Sherry Taylor of Ginugamin First Nation speaking at a virtual press conference this afternoon. She was talking about ongoing safety concerns in the community and a long-term policing framework being developed with the OPP. Annabetti Ashney-Panescom is a Deputy Grand Chief with the Anishinaabe Aski Nation. She also spoke at today's press conference.
2: Within the First Nations communities, policing services has continued to be a challenge. And the relationships with the OPP has also been a challenge. And we believe that contributes to the criminal activity that is present within the First Nations. And Ginugamin is one of the many communities who has come forward to say that this status quo of policing services within First Nations is not acceptable. We will stand behind Ginugamin and to respond to this. They're proceeding with action, and we require the federal government and the provincial government to come to the table as well to support the efforts of Ginugamin, as well as to ensure that the policing services that are mandated and have jurisdiction to cover Ginugamin are adequately funded. We urge the media to support our efforts. We need you to carry these stories and to amplify the demands. And for us, we're simply asserting our rights to be treated as any other individual living in this country, where we deserve to have policing services and the commitment to community safety as any other individual that lives in this region, in this province, and in this country.
1: That was Annabetti Ashney-Panescom, a Deputy Grand Chief with Anishinaabe Aski Nation, talking about safety concerns in Ginugamin First Nation. Earlier, we heard from Ginugamin's Chief, Sherry Taylor. A spokesperson for Indigenous Services Canada says a meeting with provincial, federal, and Ginugamin officials is tentatively scheduled for Monday. This will focus on community safety planning with relevant partners, including the OPP. CBC has reached out to the OPP for comment and is awaiting a response. Well, coming up after the news, we'll meet another first-year student in our region, and this time a future social worker entering her first year at Cambrian College. This is Up North on CBC Radio 1. We're at 89.5 FM in Sault Ste. 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
3: This is CBC News. Good afternoon, I'm Brendan Connor, and here is the news for Northern Ontario. The Ontario government is increasing its support to keep workers on the job in tariff-impacted industries. Not only is it supplying $30 billion through a tariff response fund, but it's expanding eligibility under its protection programs. Programs provide businesses in these sectors with loans that can be

0: used for payroll, lease payments, utilities, and other costs. And another fund offers grants or loans to smaller and medium-sized businesses to expand interprovincial trade and reshore their supply chains away from the U.S. Stephen Lecce is the province's Minister of Energy and Mines, and he was in Thunder Bay today.
1: We're going to keep trading with each other, keep opening new markets, diversifying trade away from America into the Asia Pacific, into Europe, and many other emerging economies. So we're going to keep working hard for the benefit of Canada. We have a plan, and we are focused on executing that plan.
0: Lecce says the province is very concerned by the White House's unpredictability, but he says he's optimistic that if people stick together and build in Canada, the country will overcome this adversity. Meanwhile, Premier Doug Ford's cabinet looks a little different today after some minor shuffling. Most senior ministers like Vic Fedeli, Greg Rickford, George Peary, and Paul Calandra stay where they are. But one embattled minister has been moved out of his post and into a new one. More from the CBC's Lorenda Redicop.
2: David Piccini is out as Minister of Labour, but still in Cabinet, now the Minister of Infrastructure. Labour manages the $2.5 billion Skills Development Fund. The Auditor General found it was delivered in a way that was not fair or transparent. The Integrity Commissioner continues to investigate Piccini. Trevor Jones steps in as Minister of Labour. Here's Premier Doug Ford on the changes.
3: It's a combination of moving people around, getting a fresh outlook, a fresh start.
2: Kinga Surma is the new Treasury Board President. Zee Hameed becomes Minister of Tourism, a post vacant after Stan Cho resigned. He came under fire for expensing thousands of dollars in Toronto hotel rooms, though his riding is in the city. It's a cabinet with 37 people. NDP MPP Kristen Wong-Tam.
4: Doug Ford has the largest and most expensive cabinet in Ontario's history. And there's a lot of people around the table doing very little to support Ontario families.
2: One associate minister role disappears, looking at auto theft and bail reform. The government saying its mandate was fulfilled, but there's a new role instead, artificial intelligence adoption. Lorenda Radicomp, CBC News, Toronto.
0: In other news, Ukrainian President Volodymyr Zelensky is in Canada, met with Prime Minister Mark Carney in Calgary today, and also addressed federal cabinet ministers who are gathered in Banff. Zelensky and his wife on this trip will also be in Toronto, and they're expected to make a stop in North Bay tomorrow. Nipissing Temiskaming MP Pauline Rochefort saying today the residents and organizations in North Bay have welcomed newcomers from Ukraine and have supported efforts to assist people affected by the war. And also public documents show the International Test Pilot School in North Bay is currently under contract to train about 80 military pilots from Ukraine by April of 2029. Well, some 450 students in Blind River are now attending two brand new schools located in the same building. Three Rivers is a JK-12 school, and L'École Publique des Pins Blancs shares the $50 million space. And Blind River Mayor Sally Hagman says she's happy to finally see students in that new building.
5: We've been talking about this school for such a long time, and then to see it come to fruition is just mind-boggling, and it certainly exceeded everybody's expectation. She is truly a jewel of the Algoma District, and for people to come and see this school, seeing is believing.
0: In addition to the two schools, the new building also includes 64 licensed child care spaces, and Mayor Hagman says she believes the new facility will help attract more people to Blind River. The City of Greater Sudbury is supporting the arts and culture sector in the community to the tune of more than $500,000. Recipients were announced today for the 2026 Arts and Culture Grant Program. In a news release, the city says it will be supporting over 40 organizations as they help to deliver a diverse range of festivals, performances, exhibitions, and cultural experiences. It says these funded organizations will collectively deliver about 2,000 activities and events, and the city estimates those events and festivals will see some 350,000 people attend. And finally, some people in a couple of places in northeastern Ontario got a brief look at the famous Snowbirds flying team today. They were headed for an air show in Kapuskasing that comes up on Saturday, and they stopped in at the Sudbury Airport to refuel. People who were walking in the city's downtown core around the noon hour today report seeing them flying overhead. They were also seen over Parry Sound earlier in the day and over Timmins at about 3:45. This is the final season for the Snowbirds for a few years as they retire the 50 to 60-year-old jets they've been using and await some new ones coming in after the year 2030. And that's the CBC News to this hour. I'm Brendan Connor. Thanks for listening. Please stay tuned for more national and international news at the top of the hour. Jonathan, back to you.
6: Thanks, Brendan. Now here's Warren. One last look at the weather.
7: Thank you very much, Jonathan. We'll start in the northwest this hour, where tonight we're looking at clear skies right across the region. Actually, clear skies all for all of northern Ontario tonight. Winds should ease off into tonight, and lows will range from plus 5 to 17 degrees in the northwest. For Friday, it'll be sunny to start, but there will be increasing cloudiness toward the afternoon. To the west of Thunder Bay, there is a slight chance of showers later into the afternoon hours. Highs between 22 and 25 degrees. In the northeast, I mentioned it's going to be clear, but some places will start off a bit on the cloudier side. Overnight lows will range from plus 3 to 11 degrees. And tomorrow, mostly sunny. However, around Wawa and Attawapiskat, there is a chance of showers and a bit more cloud in those areas. Highs in the northeast from 19 to 24 degrees. Taking a look at some current conditions now in Muskrat Dam, it is sunny in 16. Also sunny, but 15 degrees in Ogoki Post. And in Marathon, it is mainly sunny and 14. Heading to the northeast, Sudbury is partly cloudy and 18 degrees. In Timmins, mostly cloudy and 12. And in Wawa, partly cloudy and 14 degrees. That is your weather, Jonathan.
6: Thank you, Warren. It's coming up to 5:37, 4:37 Central. Chris Edwards is here with the latest from the business world.
8: So I didn't know.
6: Oh, looks like we're having a bit of a technical issue getting that Chris Edwards update down. Oh, actually, there it is. We have it ready now.
9: Good afternoon. Starting off with some alarming stats about insolvencies in Canada. Consumer insolvencies were up 2.2% in 2025, and bankruptcies were up nearly 5%. Both of those figures come as the Canadian population was essentially stagnant. This is according to the Office of the Superintendent of Bankruptcy, and that adds up to about 400 consumer insolvencies a day. And a separate survey by bankruptcy firm Harris & Partners found 37% of respondents said they'd skipped essential purchases, and a third have used credit to pay for essentials. We spoke to Joshua Harris about what's driving this. He's CEO of Harris & Partners, and he pointed towards higher cost of living and inflation, but also changing behavior among banks.
10: What we're also noticing in terms of paying the piper is that the banks are tightening up as well. So when it comes to renewals of mortgages or new credit, they're just not giving it out like they used to. And I think they're a little bit fearful of what's going on, the big banks and even some of the smaller ones. And that's leading to people having less access to new credit or more credit or payment options. Collections has certainly increased as well.
9: Now, there was a huge amount of variation here across Canada. In terms of provinces, British Columbia recorded the highest increase in insolvencies. They've jumped over 12% there. But Alberta and Saskatchewan actually saw decreases. Moving to corporate news now, Canadian airline Air Transat posted some rough third quarter numbers this morning. The company reported a net loss of over $100 million for Q3, a huge drop from the same quarter last year. Air Transat's based in Montreal and has about 5,000 employees. I spoke to independent aviation analyst Rick Erickson about the airline's results, and he pointed to a singular reason for the drop. Air Transat is a small carrier with thin margins, and it's being hammered by the increased costs of fuel.
11: Fuel has roughly doubled. I mean, carriers are paying well over $4 US a gallon now for fuel. That was, all completely related to the situation in Iran and the closure of the Strait of Hormuz. Even though virtually all of the fuel being pumped into Air Transat aircraft is is likely originating either in Canada or the United States, price of fuel always follows the world price.
9: That world price of oil surged above $100 a barrel again earlier this week. Brent crude is now at $107 a barrel US. So the price of jet fuel isn't projected to go down in the near term. Air Transat said it's now used the full $150 million from the Liquidity for Airline Sector Resilience Facility, which is a federal loan program designed to help airlines deal with high fuel costs. So even though they had that extra money last quarter, they still lost $100 million. But they've also secured another $250 million in loans from the Canada Enterprise Emergency Fund to continue with fuel price challenges. And finally, as of January of next year, you'll be able to buy Girl Scout cookies for your dog. Girl Scouts of the USA announced this week. You'll only be able to get these cookies online, which means you'll probably be able to get them here in Canada. The company making them says they're a soft, chewy, and blueberry muffin-inspired treat. But remember, these are for dogs. They are dog food, and you should not eat them. They'll likely cost around $6 to $7, the same as a regular box of cookies from Girl Guides. For CBC Radio, I'm Chris Edwards.
6: Thanks, Chris. It's 20 minutes to 6, 20 minutes to 5 Central.

Coming up tonight on As It Happens, Canadian jazz legend Oscar Peterson delighted fans all over the world. And now there's a new boxed set to give you the feeling of being in front row. Oscar Peterson World Tour is a 5-album collection drawn from his performances from the 60s to the 80s, recorded in venues around the world. And it was put together by his wife, Kelly Peterson, who tells Neil Cooksell about the experience of revisiting the music, photographs, and writings of the late jazz great. Join Neil and Chris Howden for As It Happens everywhere you get your podcasts, and this evening at 6:30 right here on CBC Radio 1 after Your World Tonight.

0: This is Up North, broadcasting across Northern Ontario on CBC Radio 1. I'm your host, Jonathan Pinto. Thanks for joining us this Thursday afternoon. Well, as the new school year gets underway, we've been meeting first-year students in our region. Yesterday, we met a grad student studying science communication at Laurentian. Today, we're at Cambrian College to meet 18-year-old Michael Ann Cassidy Basso. This is her first week in the school's Social Services Worker Indigenous Specialization Program. I reached Michael Ann Cassidy on campus today and started by asking how she ended up in this field of study.
1: So I didn't know it was available. I knew I wanted to go into social services, but I was attending the MISHCO for my high school diploma, and one of my teachers actually brought it to my attention that, like, hey, there's actually a specialized program for what you're wanting to do. And I was like, oh, wait. That's how I ended up choosing it. I chose to go into Indigenous specialization just due to the fact that growing up, now there's more resources, but there's still not enough. But there was not enough resources growing up for me and my peers.
0: Yeah. So tell me sort of what drew you to becoming a social worker.
1: What drew me to becoming a social worker was, well, to make sure that, like, there were more resources to be able to advocate for people, to be able to be more of a safe space and, like, actually make a difference rather than, like, I don't know. I didn't see myself graduating high school, so I wasn't really going to do much with myself. And so I wanted to take the step to be able to change and help people.
0: So this is your first week of classes. How are things going?
1: Everything's going pretty good so far. I haven't attended all of my classes yet due to the holiday, obviously, but so far, all of my professors are really amazing people, and the students around me are also incredibly awesome.
0: Tell me about some of your classmates.
1: One of my friends, we became friends in the Indigenous Transitions Program. So my friend Luca, pretty awesome. He's funny and he's very welcoming. Makes friends incredibly easy everywhere we go. There's so many people. I don't know if they'd be fully comfortable being mentioned, but there's so many people that, like, were just so incredibly welcoming and supportive. And, like, there's some students that are coming from, like, multiple hours away, and, like, I'm getting to learn about a lot of different communities, which is also really amazing.
0: Very cool. Now, you mentioned that you were also part of Cambrian's Indigenous Transitions Program before class started this week. So tell me about that program.
1: The program was 2 weeks long, and essentially they helped teach me how to navigate the campus, how to navigate the online My Cambrian app. They're incredibly helpful. They made sure that we were all set up and ready to start our school year fully prepared.
0: So when it came to, you know, starting this week, there were no surprises, I guess.
1: Yeah, like, we were all set up online. We had, or most of us were set up online. We had our student ID cards already done. We already knew how to get, like, where our classes were. Overall, like, really, really helpful program.
0: And you made some friends, by the sounds of it.
1: Absolutely. We all, like, it was a fairly big-ish group, but it was intimate enough that, like, we pretty much all ended up speaking to one another at some point. And there was lots and lots of friendships made in that program, and I already see lots of them that are still being, like, there's lots of people still going out of their way to hang out with people from the Indigenous Transitions Program, even if they're going into completely different courses.
0: Cool. So you want to be a social worker after you graduate. It's a 2-year program. Any particular area that you want to specialize in?
1: I want to specialize in women and men who have been victims of domestic violence, as well as murdered, missing Indigenous women. I want to be an advocate for mainly just specifically missing women that do not get enough advocation, and there's not enough education around the subject.
0: Is there anything else, Michael Ann Cassidy, that you'd like to tell me before I let you go?
1: That I think if there's Indigenous students, like, kind of apprehensive about the ITP program, that they should join it.
2: they should definitely train it because it is so helpful. And it like really, it really sets you up. And like a lot of anxieties I was feeling completely are not even a thought now.
0: Well, Michael Ann, I really appreciate your time. Thanks for joining me and best of luck.
2: Thank you very much.
0: Michael Ann Cassidy Basso was a first-year student at Cambrian College in the school's Social Services Worker Indigenous Specialization Program. 13 minutes to 6, 13 minutes to 5 Central. Toronto duo Majid Jordan is working on some new music. Here's your latest single called Cold.

0: New music from Majid Jordan. That was a single called Cold. You know, we want to hear your thoughts about the stories we share with you at Up North. To get in touch with us, you can call TalkBack at 1-844-85-NORTH. 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Now, coming up tonight on The National, on the eve of the 25th anniversary of the September 11th attacks, Chief Correspondent Adrian Arsenault leads CBC's coverage from New York. Officials in New York are still trying to identify the remains of many people who were killed in the attacks. Well, Adrian takes us inside the lab to see how the work is done, just as officials announced a breakthrough that could help identify more remains. She hears from one man who has been doing this work from the beginning, as well as from families waiting to hear and those who don't want to know if their loved ones' remains are identified. That's on The National from New York City tonight at 9 Eastern on CBC News Network, 10 o'clock on CBC TV, and everywhere you stream CBC News. It's 9 minutes to 5 Central. And you know, 9/11 was a dark time, but it was also one that saw human kindness and grace in the face of tragedy. One Canadian musical famously depicts that.
1: Over 200 planes getting diverted.
2: Even with all the hotels in town, we've got no room.
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4: Thank you for shopping at Walmart. Would you like to come back to my house for a shower?
0: Come From Away was first staged in 2013 and went to Broadway in 2017. It's the story of how Newfoundlanders opened their homes and hearts to stranded international airline passengers in Gander in the days after 9/11. The play is still widely performed across the continent, including an extended run here in Sudbury, and later this month in Thunder Bay, and this week in Gander itself. David Hine is a Canadian composer-lyricist who co-wrote the Broadway musical Come From Away with his wife and co-writing partner Irene Sankoff. And David joins us from Toronto. Hi, David.
5: Hi, how are you?
0: I'm doing well. Thanks for joining us today. You and your wife were in New York during 9/11. Tell me about that experience.
5: We were studying down there, and we stayed at a residence for international students. So we were living with people from 110 countries from around the world who took care of us on that day when we were all scared and wondering what would happen. They came and knocked on our door to make sure we were okay. We went up to the rooftop and watched the smoke downtown, and my cousin was in the towers, but fortunately escaped, but we didn't find that out until later. And so this community took care of us. They played music to distract us. And we saw so much generosity and resilience and bravery there and in New York in general, that when we heard the story of Gander later and what had happened in Newfoundland, it really resonated with us as an experience that we had had as well.
0: Yeah. So what were the values and stories you wanted to express when you set out to write Come From Away?
5: I mean, I think, hearing the story really renewed our faith in humanity. It reminded us that there was good in the world that day, that people were helping. And almost immediately we started researching it. We got a Canada Council for the Arts grant to head out there because we live in a country that supports the arts and is great. We were supposed to stay there for a couple weeks over the 10th anniversary, and instead we were able to stay much longer because the folks in Gander were like, oh, don't be silly, just here's the keys, here's the house, you can stay with us. And we saw the same amazing generosity that the plane people did 10 years earlier. And I think every story that we heard was better than the next. Newfoundlanders are amazing storytellers, but it's an amazing story of light in response to darkness. And we joke that there was 7,000 passengers on the tarmac that almost doubled the population of 9,000. So we came back with 16,000 stories that we wanted to put into a 100-minute musical.
0: Hmm. The New York Times called Come From Away an enduring cultural expression of the days after 9/11. How does that make you feel?
5: I mean, I think there's never a bad time to tell a story about human kindness, but I also think that we didn't set out to tell a story about 9/11. This is really a 9/12 story. It's a story about the response to a tragedy. And I think as New Yorkers, we were careful with ourselves and careful with our audiences. We say the words World Trade Center once, we say the words terrorist once. And we really wanted to say, come with us to Newfoundland. Something amazing happened here in response. People fell in love. People made lifelong friends. And I think because of that, what we've seen is that time and again, this is a story that can be about how we respond to any of the many tragedies that unfortunately we see on a day-to-day basis.
0: As I mentioned in the introduction, I mean, this play continues to be staged everywhere. I mean, it was on a huge, a long run here in Sudbury. I saw it. It was incredible. You know, Canada-US relations are not great right now. How do you think audiences are receiving this play, especially in this current state?
5: I mean, it's been such a gift to have so many productions. I love that it was up there in Sudbury. I used to play as a singer-songwriter at the Townhouse Tavern and Laughing Buddha. I played a gig at Science North, and we have lots of friends up there. But I think it's important to remember there are hundreds of productions in America right now, and that means there are theater companies and cast and crew and band and especially audiences that see a lot of value in telling a story about Canada being there for the U.S. in a time of need right now. And what we hear from them over and over again is a lot of apologies, but also that this is a reminder not only of people being kind to one another individually, but that it's important to remember that the world is a better place when our countries work together.
0: David, I really appreciate your time today. Thanks for joining us.
5: Thank you.
0: David Hine is a Canadian composer-lyricist who co-wrote the Broadway musical Come From Away with his wife and co-writing partner, Irene Sankoff. We reached David today in Toronto. Well, that's it for the Thursday, September 10th edition of Up North. For listeners in the Eastern Time Zone, your world tonight is next, while in Central, it's the world this hour. Coming up on Your World Tonight, 25 years after September 11th, CBC News chief correspondent Adrian Arsenault goes inside a New York City lab. As I mentioned, that story will be airing on Your World Tonight here on CBC Radio, and you'll also can watch it tonight on The National. I'm Jonathan Pinto. Thanks for joining us today. Have a great evening, and we'll be back tomorrow.

0: Here's a look at the weather forecast from Environment Canada for the Northeast. Overnight, mainly clear skies are expected for all areas of the region, with Moosonee being the exception, as there is a chance of showers there. Getting very cool across the region overnight, lows in the single digits in most places. Plus 5 for Timmins overnight, plus 3 for the Moosonee area. For tomorrow, Friday, mainly sunny skies for most areas and warmer temperatures than Thursday. From North Bay up to Kirkland Lake and over to Timmins, it'll be sunny and 23 for a high. Sunny and 24 for Sudbury Friday, 25 for the Sioux. Wawa and Attawapiskat, though, may get some showers on Friday. Looking ahead to the weekend on Saturday, rain and chance of showers for all areas of the region, highs between 19 and 24. And on Sunday, the weather doesn't look very promising. Rain and cool temperatures, highs only in the mid-teens in many places, although some places might get up to about 19 degrees. That's the latest check on the weather from CBC Radio 1 in Sudbury. I'm Brendan Connor.
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5: Hello, I'm Neil Kirksall.
6: Good evening, I'm Chris Howden. This is As It Happens. Tonight.
5: Ahead by a century, Ukraine's President Volodymyr Zelensky arrives in Alberta to meet with Prime Minister Mark Carney and shake hands on a 100-year partnership that will see new investment in energy, security, and defense.
6: Some enlightenment in the darkness. The mother of a Mississippi woman who was found dead outside an abandoned house tells us she is desperate for answers from the police about what really happened to her daughter.
5: Their land, their rules. An Alberta First Nation defies provincial limits on gender-affirming care by offering banned medical treatments under provisions of a treaty signed in the 1800s.
6: All that jazz. Oscar Peterson's live performances are documented in a new 5-album box set compiled by his wife, Kelly Peterson, who tells us about the experience of revisiting the art of the late Canadian jazz great.
5: Lionized in life, the urban exploration of a beloved mountain lion known as P-22 captivated the people of Los Angeles, and now it's about to be immortalized in bronze.
6: And scientific fields forever. A new study shows that over the past 50 plus years of research papers references